0: knowing that there was trauma to his body. And despite hearing many inconsistencies,
1: the jury heard from over 40 witnesses and reviewed evidence ranging from GPS data to videos from the island where Wells was found. For NPR News, I'm Elise Gregg in Jackson, Mississippi.
2: This is NPR News. Democratic attorneys general from California and New York are suing the Trump administration over its plans to buy back offshore wind leases as it seeks to discourage expansion of wind energy in favor of fossil fuels. The Trump administration said in June that it's buying back several offshore wind leases for wind projects on the East and West coasts. Voting opens today for Fat Bear Week. The annual competition features the chunky brown bears of Alaska's Katmai National Park and Preserve and draws fans from around the world. Alaska Public Media's Ava White reports.
3: A fat bear is a successful bear, and the 16 contenders are really chubby. Fat Bear Week celebrates how much weight the animals pack on from feasting on massive sockeye salmon runs. The bears are relatable to fans voting in the competition, like Landon Norman in Northwest Arkansas.
4: And I think that people can kind of find some inspiration from their resiliency, and it's just wholesome, and it's bears doing what they want to do, getting fat.
3: You can vote for your favorite fat bear at fatbearweek.org through September 29th, when a weighty winner will be crowned. For NPR News, I'm Ava White in Anchorage.
2: The Justice Department says a postal service carrier in Utah threw out more than 300 mail ballots that were being sent to voters for the state's June primary. Officials say Damon Matai Sae was delivering mail in Eagle Mountain, Utah, when he threw the ballots and other mail into a dumpster in a church parking lot. He told officials his bag was heavier than usual and made a poor decision out of laziness. U.S. stock market held near its record high today after oil prices eased again. This is NPR News.
5: 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This is NPR.
6: This is 1A. I'm Jen White. Here on the show, we take the First Amendment very seriously. It's built into our name, 1A. And we like to monitor how Americans' interpretation of the amendment has changed over time. Out today is new data on just that. The Freedom Forum puts out an annual survey on Americans' relationship with the First Amendment. And this year, it's complicated. While a vast majority say the amendment is vital to the country, 24% say it goes too far in the rights it guarantees, which is a record high since 2020. Here to talk about that finding and a lot more is Kevin Goldberg. He's a First Amendment expert and the vice president at Freedom Forum. That's a nonprofit organization dedicated to fostering First Amendment freedoms. Kevin, welcome back to the program.
7: Thanks for having me back.
6: So let's first talk about this complex relationship Americans have with the First Amendment. Just talk us through a bit of what you found.
7: Yes, well, we found that Americans overwhelmingly value the First Amendment, but their relationship with it, as we've noted, is extremely and increasingly complicated. So by and large, every year, more than 90% say the First Amendment is vital to America. And as you've already noted, 24% say it goes too far in the rights it guarantees, a record high. So they love it, but they also want a little less of it, maybe. I don't understand that, but when, you know, that's complex to unpack. But some of the other numbers show us that First Amendment, when it comes to the First Amendment, Americans think they understand it better than they actually understand it.
6: Right. So give us some more detail on that.
7: Yeah. 86% say they feel informed about their rights, but only 11% can name all five freedoms of religion, speech, press, assembly, and petition.
6: So how does that track? First, the understanding of the First Amendment track with previous years?
7: Well, in terms of the knowledge, the ability to name all five freedoms, and by the way, 26% can't even name one, so that's one in four cannot name a single of those five freedoms of religion, speech, press, assembly, petition. That is actually a little higher in terms of the number that can name all five, but not by much. We usually see that around the 10% level in this survey.
6: So when you look at the data around that 24% of Americans who think the First Amendment goes too far. What's your sense of what they're actually talking about, considering we're talking about five freedoms? Is it more of a focus on freedom of speech? Is it freedom of religion? Is that clear in the data?
7: It's not entirely clear about which freedom they're talking about. It does seem to run across all of them, because when you dive into the individual freedoms, you will see things that indicate they really don't.
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1: To speak freely, right? More, you know, 65% are saying they don't speak freely, and they can identify some reasons that they don't. So that tells me they want a little more protection as well.
2: But what are some of those reasons?
1: Well, this would not be a First Amendment-based concern, because it's really more about the private sphere. But number one response was fear of a violent response to what they're saying. Mm. Others would be fear of being shunned by family or friends. And yes, of course, fear of losing their job. But they are indicating that they're afraid to sign up for things online. They're afraid to go to protests for fear of being surveilled. They're afraid of participating in protests due to government, or speaking out online due to government retaliation. So, and that's about a quarter for each of those. And so what we're seeing is there are large segments of our respondents in this survey that indicate they want that First Amendment protection.
2: You also, when you were looking at this level of comfort people have with speaking freely, you looked at the generational differences there, and there's some interesting data. Tell us about it.
1: Yeah, well, younger generations are definitely afraid of speaking freely. 69% of Gen Z said something keeps them from speaking freely. And that, when you compare it to my generation, Gen X, we only said 56%, said that to a 56% rate. So certainly much higher for the youngest generation we surveyed in terms of saying they just don't feel free to speak. Mm. We also, for the first time this year, looked at whether someone was a current college student or not, and their level of education. And what we were finding with the level of education was that as the level of education went up, let's say someone has an advanced degree or in advanced degree program, they understand the First Amendment better and they tend to value it better. For instance, 20% of those with an advanced degree could name all five of the First Amendment freedoms. Mm.
2: So it's interesting. Where do you see the correlation between people's understanding of the First Amendment and their feelings around whether or not those protections go too far? Because there seems to be a bit of distance between the two.
1: Well, I would say there's a couple things in this regard. Number one is, of course, the First Amendment as a concept is a wonderful thing. We are very proud of it and should be very proud of it in this country. It is one of, obviously, the cornerstones of who we are. We have an embedded tradition of protecting these five freedoms like very few other countries in the world. We're proud of that. We should be. And I think people relay that to us. But then when you get down to it, and the second part of this is when you get down into the cracks and you get into the weeds of it all, it's very nuanced. And when you try to apply it to situations that bring in your own personal experiences, it becomes even more nuanced and now very personal to you, instead of being something that you're looking at across the country. And so that's, I think, where the disconnect is. It's hard, and some people will still look at it as something that while they want to embrace it personally, they are very personal to it. Maybe they make it a little too personal at times and forget that it exists for all of us.
2: So you mentioned the data around how Americans feel about freedom of the press, and the majority of the people you survey said they think the government should have less control over the press and media. President Trump has long had a contentious relationship with the press. On Friday, he announced he was banning CNN, Politico, and MS Now from the White House grounds. The outlets have filed a First Amendment lawsuit against the administration to restore its access. When you look at the data, how important do they say the role of the press is to Americans and our democracy?
1: Yes, well, we have some very interesting data on this. One of the things we ask every year is which of the five freedoms do the respondents consider the most essential? And this year, freedom of the press was at 3%, which was, I think, one percentage point down from last year. One interesting thing about this is

0: said, this is the first year we've looked at current college students. And current college students said, 11% of current college students said freedom of the press is most essential. So that was really interesting for me. And I think it has something to do with how they consider the press, right? What do they consider the press? How do they consume news, for one thing? But more importantly, Americans do want the press to serve a watchdog role over government. 62% said that. And 60% say it's important for news media to perform that role. But the most relevant stat for the week, of course, is our question on whether government should limit journalists who can attend government press events based on their past coverage or viewpoints. That is the exact situation you were referring to from the White House this week, and only 17% of the respondents agreed that government should be allowed to do this.
1: We got this email from Jim who says, the feeling that the First Amendment may go too far may reflect those who object to separation of church and state. Anything you can take away from the data around how Americans are feeling about freedom to practice their religion?
0: Well, I think it very well could be related to religious freedom. But I will say that what we saw with religious freedom is that it is the second most recognized freedom and the second most, the one that people consider the second most essential after freedom of speech, and actually after a generalized all of them answer. Mm. One thing that was interesting this year is that we did look specifically at a couple of issues that touch on religion, one of which is 10 Commandments in the classroom. Should public schools be allowed to put the 10 Commandments on the walls of their classrooms? And 38%, about a third, said yes. There was about a kind of equal split between yes, no, and neutral on that. And that is one of the more questions of the moment regarding freedom of religion. So we see Americans are pretty divided on that.
1: Right, and there's a Supreme Court challenge to a 2025 Texas law requiring public schools to display the 10 Commandments. It's on its way to the court. What's your overall takeaway from these survey results and what they tell us about the moment we're in right now in this country?
0: Yeah, I think that it's, you know, a moment where there's a knowledge gap with regard to the First Amendment. That's the big thing that we are seeing, right? That's the big thing that shows me. And I think I've known that for years. We've known that for years at Freedom Forum. But it's something that people want, thankfully, continue to want this freedom, these five freedoms. They continue to want the First Amendment to work for our country, and they see it working for our country. They just need to, I think, get a better understanding of it in application. And from that understanding will come an embracing, not just for them, but for all. And I think that's really what we're working on at Freedom Forum. We're not an advocacy organization. We're trying to engage people around these issues, show it to them in their daily lives. And I think people will embrace it at that point.
1: That's Kevin Coldberg. He's a First Amendment expert and the vice president at Freedom Forum. Kevin, thanks so much.
0: Thank you.
1: Coming up, Chinese President Xi Jinping heads to the White House. What could come out of the high-stakes meeting as questions over AI and trade take center stage? That's just ahead. This is 1A.

0: I'm Megan Mack. Tuesday on The Next Connections, a deeply honest personal story from Nicole Hannah-Jones of The New York Times has a lot of people talking about what kids need in their K-12 education. Now comes a report from the Children's Agenda in Rochester about chronic absenteeism. The report explores why students themselves say they're not attending school. What's driving the absences? We discuss it with our guests.
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3: This is 1A. I'm Jen White. China's President Xi Jinping is set to meet President Trump at the White House this Thursday. It will be the first state visit by a Chinese leader in 11 years. And it comes as worry spreads in the U.S. over AI security. Over the weekend, Treasury Secretary Scott Bessent met with Chinese Vice President He Lingfeng ahead of the summit and came away with an announcement on how the two superpowers may deal with artificial intelligence.
4: What we discussed was setting up a mechanism, so it's going to be called the U.S.-China AI Dialogue. We've agreed to meet again. We have the U.S. has proposed that we have a notification mechanism between the two countries, and we want a shared vision of common goals and common threats.
3: But what would this mechanism look like in practice? And how will talks with Presidents Xi and Trump affect this growing AI arms race? AI is also not the only high-stakes item on the potential agenda. The two superpowers have engaged in a trade war, which at one point reached tariffs as high as 125% on both sides. Where do tensions stand on trade as key economic resources like rare earth products hang in the balance? And then there's Taiwan. In a February phone call between the two leaders, President Xi stressed, quote, the Taiwan question is the most important issue in China-U.S. relations. So lots to cover, so let's jump in with our panel. Jonathan Zinn is a fellow at the Brookings China Center. He's also a former senior China analyst at the CIA and director for Security Council in the Biden administration. You can also catch him as the co-host of the Beijing Brief podcast. John, thanks for joining us.
5: Thanks so much for having me.
3: And also with us, Henrietta Levin, a senior fellow at the Center for Strategic and International Studies. She's also the former director for China at the White House National Security Council and was the deputy China coordinator at the U.S. State Department from 2024 to 2025. Henrietta, welcome to the program.
6: Thanks for having me.
3: And we'd love to hear from you, too. What do you think should be at the top of the agenda for Xi and Trump's meeting this week? What questions do you have about the current relationship between the two countries? Email us at 1A@WAMU.org. So let's start with AI, because over the weekend, again, there we heard Treasury Secretary Scott Bessent talk about this AI mechanism. John, how are you interpreting this development?
5: I am interpreting this, frankly, as a rehash of what we saw coming out of the last summit. When President Trump visited China back in May, they had agreed to set up this AI dialogue. But I think what's telling in the run-up to the summit is that this hasn't really materialized yet. And what happened, in effect, is that this mechanism got rolled up into Secretary Bessent's conversations with He Lingfeng. Right. So it's a positive sign that they are talking about doing this and that there is going to be some notification mechanism in place in case there is some kind of incident. But we should be skeptical about how effective that is really going to be. We've had challenges in the U.S. government with other kinds of crisis communications or other kind of communications link. The issue is not having one. It's whether anybody picks up the phone on the other side.
3: Well, Henrietta, are you sensing any growing sense of urgency? We've seen President Trump say, you know, the warnings about AI as an existential threat are overblown. Meanwhile, experts within the tech sector are saying, actually, this is a real concern as they continue to develop the technology. So is there a growing sense of urgency around this issue?
6: I think there is within certain corners of the U.S. government and probably certain corners of the Chinese government as well, but that's not enough to get to a consensus on such a difficult issue. And I think it's also worth, you know, thinking about what we just heard Secretary Bessent say describing the outcome of these talks. So, you know, we want to get to a shared vision with China of common goals and common threats. And when we're talking about threats, that makes a lot of sense to me, because I think both sides genuinely are worried about extreme downside risk of AI when it comes to economic security and jobs, and also when it comes to, I mean, you know, we've heard a lot this week about extinction possibility. Right. Yeah. But what I find a little harder to wrap my mind around is common goals, because, you know, the Chinese government primarily wants AI to be safe for the rule of the Communist Party of China. That, I hope, is not a key American goal when it comes to the development of AI and the values we want this technology to embrace. And so I think that when you talk about AI dialogue with China in the spirit of arms control, like the way we talked to the Soviet Union during the Cold War, that makes sense. I think it's going to be hard. We're not there yet in a meaningful way, but I think we can get there. When we talk about common goals, that's a conversation we should be having with our allies that share our values.
3: Well, and what are the realities of the differences in the regulatory environments between the two countries, John, that make this shared goal, shared threat framework a little more challenging?
5: Yeah. I mean, I think on the U.S. side, the Trump administration, of course, has adopted a very laissez-faire attitude toward the development of AI. And we've seen that explicitly from President Trump just within the past week or so, right, where he says it doesn't need to be regulated. You just need a strong president. And I think even among those calling for greater regulation, there's fragmentation. There's not necessarily a clear consensus that's really crystallized here in Washington about what exactly should be done. I think on the Chinese side, there's a clearer view. Right. In some ways, right. They are used to regulating the internet, as Henrietta was indicating. They've had a heavy hand. And I think from Beijing's perspective, the way they are seeing this is kind of a corollary or an outgrowth to how they've approached the internet since the start of the century. Right. It is the first and primary concern is really about regime security and political security, right, rather than about loss of control. That's on their mind, but I don't think it's exploded, and certainly not with the same kind of political resonance it has here in the United States. But they do have, I think part of why it hasn't is because in China, there's a greater sense that we've controlled things in the past. You know, President Clinton famously said that trying to control the internet would be like nailing Jell-O to the wall, but the Chinese have done it.
3: Well, here's Chinese Foreign Ministry spokesperson Guo Jiakun speaking last week about artificial intelligence.
7: The development of artificial intelligence is crucial to the well-being of all humanity, and all parties should work together to promote an open and inclusive development of AI for good and for all. Fear-mongering, confrontation, and vicious competition will only disrupt the process of global AI governance, which serves no one's interest.
3: Now, several tech titans have been invited to attend the state dinner with President Trump and Xi. They include OpenAI CEO Sam Altman, NVIDIA CEO Jensen Huang. Henrietta, how does the presence of these tech titans shape the conversation around artificial intelligence and its future for both countries?
6: Well, I think we have seen maybe more unsurprisingly a commercial focus from some of these tech leaders focused on selling what they can to who they can. And of course, China's a huge market. And the market potential of Chinese consumers and companies have driven U.S.-China policy for many years, not always in maybe the best direction. And so I think you see a real tension here between voices within the Trump administration that are more worried about the national security implications of high-end U.S. technology fueling China's AI development, and then perspectives from some, but not all, U.S. companies who are seeking commercial opportunities in China. And there is a tension there. I think it's interesting that we just heard from the Chinese spokesperson a very optimistic perspective on AI. And I think this is an interesting distinction as well, because in the U.S., we often hear a much more morose perspective on the risks of AI in the public conversation. And I think there's two reasons for this that are worth discussing. The first is that Xi Jinping, the president of China, has really staked his whole model of government and economic growth on a kind of a techno-optimist, techno-futurist vision. He thinks that investing with a lot of state money in innovation, controlled by the Communist Party, will basically solve all of China's problems. But also, the second part of this is you hear this vision of an open, collaborative approach. I mean, part of why China says that is because China's behind the United States. And they want to have access to every piece of high-end U.S. technology so they can use it to catch up and surpass the U.S. And if that were to happen, I think their rhetoric would change quite a bit.
3: Hmm. What do we know about public opinion in China over artificial intelligence? Is it clear?
6: Never as much as we would like, because in an authoritarian system, it's very difficult to get a real pulse of where people are. But I think it probably is true that overall, there is more optimism when it comes to how AI will change people's lives in China, if only because change in the past few decades has generally been good for people's quality of life. But we are seeing now this moment in China where the economy is slowing down. There is much more worry among ordinary people about job loss, about wages being suppressed. We saw a court case recently in China where a worker who was fired because his job was made redundant due to AI sued his employer. This is not something that happens in China, right? Like you could, if this is something the government did not want to see, you would be in jail for doing it. So the fact that he did it and then won against his company means that the government is nervous that people are getting upset. And they're trying to step in to ensure more stability as this change driven by AI continues to race ahead.
3: John, you recently wrote in The Atlantic about President Trump having a fundamental misunderstanding of President Xi's values. Explain that and how these two leaders' personalities could come into play while they're meeting.
5: Yes. Well, in a sense, these two men could not be an odder couple and could not be more different for a variety of reasons. But I think for President Trump, he seems really focused, and we see this in the messaging from the Trump administration ahead of the summit, he's really focused on his personal rapport with Xi Jinping, right? And he's betting on that to advance U.S. interest. And what I argue in the piece is that the problem with that is that Xi Jinping is not very sentimental when it comes to personal relationships, right? And we just got evidence of this just in the last couple of days where the party formally purged a general named Zhang Youxia, who used to be the top commander of China's military and is somebody with whom Xi Jinping had a relationship going back not just to his childhood, but their fathers had been comrades in arms together back in China's civil war, right? And he has been purged and publicly excoriated. And this is how Xi Jinping treats somebody inside his inner circle, right? Never mind the leader of his chief geopolitical rival. Now, in fairness to President Trump, I think that he is idiosyncratic in many ways, but this belief that this kind of that he can power through this diplomacy with his own personal charisma, he's not really idiosyncratic in that, right? It's a difference in the two political systems and the two political cultures, right? I think most American leaders actually feel that way, right? Because our system depends on being able to campaign, being able to engage on social media. You know, if you go through any legislature, it's about backslapping and glad-handing and having that facade of bonhomie in order to survive the political process. That kind of personal bridge building in the Chinese political system in many ways is punished, right? It's either considered building up your own faction inside the system. And if you do have that more freewheeling, open style, it's duly punished. And the best example of this is actually Xi's father was a prominent official back in the 1980s. And the man he worked for was Hu Yaobang, one of the major reformers of the 1980s in China, right? And who was ultimately, you know, ousted because of that freewheeling public style. And so I think Xi has really internalized that view and that perspective. So when he's sitting down with Donald Trump, and we saw this play out in the May meeting, Trump, you know, would kind of lavish praise on Xi Jinping, and Xi would just look at him stone-faced, right? And it's a reflection of the real difference in the political cultures and upbringing.
3: We're talking to Jonathan Zinn. He's a fellow at the Brookings Center China. He's also a former senior China analyst at the CIA. And Henrietta Levin, senior fellow at the Center for Strategic and International Studies. She's also the former director for China at the White House National Security Council. I'm Jen White. You're listening to 1A. And a reminder to add your thoughts to the conversation. What do you think should be top of the agenda for Xi and Trump's meeting this week? And what questions do you have? Email us at 1a@wamu.org. We got this email from Brian, who says the fear-mongering over China has always been hysterical nonsense. Just because the U.S. empire has always sought to dominate the rest of the world in a belligerent manner doesn't mean that China has the same goal. And I think there are two things there. One, whether or not the fear around China and its place in the global system, economically and otherwise, is overblown. But then also there's this question about China's goals in a meeting like this. Henrietta, your thoughts first?
6: Well, I think two things can be bad at the same time. So, so I think...

0: I think that we should be clear-eyed about the very significant threat that China has decided to pose to the United States and our allies around the world. And China has decided to pre-position offensive cyber weapons within U.S. critical infrastructure. That's things like our water, our power grid. I mean, that's a problem. No one made them do that. China menaces U.S. allies across the Indo-Pacific and the South China Sea. China has responded to normal and successful democratic elections on Taiwan with extremely aggressive military exercises.
1: And we'll talk more about Taiwan a little later.
0: Escalating to a conflict. The U.S. also has not, I would say, especially of late, been making the best decisions in the world, menacing our allies as well. Honestly, in a way that I think has often benefited China's position. So going into this meeting in Washington between President Trump and President Xi, I think both sides feel very confident in their position, their ability to manage the other. John was talking about how President Trump really views himself as having a personal friendship with Xi Jinping that may not be quite reciprocated from the other side, but that leaves Trump feeling very confident. And I think President Trump feels like he was able to assert China as a peer of the United States on the world stage, if not perhaps a nation holding even stronger cards. If we think back to last year when China leveraged its choke point over rare earth materials, which we need in the U.S. and many other nations do as well to power much of our manufacturing, when China closed down access to those materials, the U.S. effectively responded by just ending the trade war almost overnight on China's terms. And so now we talk about stability in U.S.-China relations going into the meeting. Both sides want stability. No one wants to go back to what was effectively a trade embargo, but stability on whose terms is a big question. And China thinks they can get this done on their own terms in a way that further enhances China's power relative to the United States.
1: John, briefly before we go to the break, what do you think about this question of fear-mongering around China? President Trump has made this a hallmark of his presidency.
2: Yeah, and you know, there has been some of that, but I don't think we should let that gloss over, as Henrietta indicated, the real challenges that are posed by China to U.S. interests, starting with the Indo-Pacific region in our own critical infrastructure, but I would say globally as well. And many of our allies and partners increasingly feel that pressure and that pain from China.
1: We're discussing U.S.-China relations ahead of the summit this week. We're here with Jonathan Zinn, a fellow at the Brookings China Center. He's also a former senior China analyst at the CIA. Also with us, Henrietta Levin, senior fellow at the Center for Strategic and International Studies. She's also the former director for China at the White House National Security Council. Still to come, will she press Trump on the issue of Taiwan? And how does the ongoing war in Iran factor into the superpowers meeting? And we want your questions. Email us at 1-8 at WAMU.org. We'll be right back.

0: Three news organizations are suing President Trump after his administration cut off their access to the White House. He explicitly said he didn't like their stories. Now the news organizations argue that amounts to viewpoint discrimination. 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
3: Back to our conversation in a moment, but first, we'd love your help with an upcoming show. World leaders are in New York this week for the UN General Assembly meeting. On Thursday, we'll talk about how the UN is addressing Gaza. How is the body reckoning with the damage of the conflict nearly 3 years after October 7th? We'll also talk about how we got to this moment with diplomatic correspondent Akbar Shahid Ahmed. His new book, Crossing the Red Line, is a deeply reported account of how the Biden administration handled the war in Gaza. And we want to hear from you. What questions do you have about Gaza, U.S. policy in the Middle East, and how the international community is or isn't responding? Leave us a voicemail at 855-236-1212. How has the U.S.'s approach to the conflict changed how you think about our role on the world stage? Again, the number is 855-236-1A1A, or talk to us using our app, 1A Vox Pop, and we'll get to your thoughts on Thursday. Now back to the upcoming summit between Chinese President Xi Jinping and President Trump. We're talking about it with Jonathan Zinn. He's a fellow at the Brookings Center China. He's also a former senior China analyst at the CIA and director for Security Council in the Biden administration. You can also catch him as the co-host of the Beijing Brief podcast. Also with us, Henrietta Levin, senior fellow at the Center for Strategic and International Studies. She's also the former director for China at the White House National Security Council and was the Deputy China Coordinator at the U.S. State Department from 2024 to 2025. We got this email from James in Nebraska who asks, will the press be covering the Xi-Trump meeting? Should they? So first, what's typical for this kind of summit between two world leaders? John?
4: So what's typical for this is that you usually get wall-to-wall coverage, especially from the American press and from the international press, of course. And I think what listeners should be aware of is how closely this is choreographed and coordinated with the Chinese. One of my friends and I used to joke, this is like wedding planning, but with the worst in-laws you could possibly imagine, right? You're talking about negotiating over 15, 30-second increments to really get this right, because there is so much attention to be paid. And not just people like Henrietta and myself, but others, I think, in the broader international community do parse what those leaders say in those meetings so closely and with such fine attention.
3: What they say, but also the subtleties,
4: and
3: right?
4: The subtleties, yes, right? And of their personal interactions, right? So especially on the Chinese side, there is a lot of thought that goes into that ahead of time because they recognize that, right? And they are also going to be looking to put their own spin on the ball very much from the get-go.
3: And Henrietta, I know that James is alluding to this current battle that's playing out between the White House and the press. President Trump banned CNN, MS Now, and Politico from the White House grounds. That's led to this sort of retraction or contraction in coverage of the White House by the press, who say you cannot ban selective organizations from the White House because you don't like their coverage of your administration. But who benefits if the press isn't present at this major summit?
5: So look, I never want to be in a fair fight with China. When it comes to strategic competition, it is critical for the U.S. to draw on its asymmetric advantages. And first and foremost among them is our open society, our respect for human rights and our values. And so to the degree that the White House is backing away, especially now, right before this big meeting with China, backing away from our own respect for freedom of expression and freedom of the press. I think that is very problematic. It signals weakness. And let me just share an anecdote of how important that open press can be to how these summits play out. So you mentioned when we first started speaking that it's been 11 years mm-hmm. since a Chinese president came to Washington. That Chinese president was also Xi Jinping. He has been around for a while. And so if we think back to 2015, when he was meeting with President Obama, Xi took questions from the press, not because he wanted to, but because we insisted on this is how we do things. And he got a question on China's building of new islands across the South China Sea, where China was dredging up huge amounts of sand from the ocean to build all of these little bases. And no one really knew why, but we were concerned it could be for military purposes. A journalist asked Xi, "Why are you doing this?" And Xi Jinping responded, apparently off the cuff, saying China has no intention of militarizing these outposts in the South China Sea. Now, of course, right about immediately after that, you'll guess what China does. They militarize the outposts in the South China Sea. But because of that comment, the United States had a way to hold China accountable for their problematic behavior, for their aggression. As a diplomat with the State Department, I was talking about that for years. And so if you don't have open access for the press to these summits, you really lose a big part not only of important American values, but of the substance, the diplomatic substance of what we can get done as well.
3: And we'll learn more about what that press coverage will actually look like the closer we get to the summit. We got this email from Sandra who says, how will Trump's increasingly erratic behavior affect the conference with the Chinese leader? Trump has fired many of the experienced individuals who worked in the State Department. Who has been helping him prepare for this conference? Do they have the background to do so? John?
4: So I think one of the things observing the Trump administration's handling of China policy is that Trump is really his own China desk officer, right? Even other characters from adjacent to his administration, like Jared Kushner or Steve Witkoff, they are nowhere near the China portfolio. So President Trump is very much personally driving this relationship and driving this more conciliatory approach. Now, in terms of his behavior, I think the fact that Xi Jinping is willing to come for this summit at all is a striking revelation about how in control he feels and how comfortable he feels in dealing with the United States. Keep in mind, President Trump has wanted this meeting with Xi Jinping since before Inauguration Day, and the Chinese side has been very loath to put Xi Jinping in this position, and especially after President Trump's, you know, very conspicuous blow up with Vladimir Zelensky from Ukraine last year, right? Woe unto the Chinese official who recommends stepping into the Oval Office with Trump after that moment. And so I think the fact that they're willing to come at all is a sign that she is not worried about something like that going off the rails. And what we've seen so far from the preparations is actually that Trump is positioned to give an even more ingratiating and over-the-top welcome to President Xi than what he received in Beijing, with military flyovers and personally meeting him at the base. So it's really striking because in many ways, it almost feels like President Trump is an anomaly within his own administration, because there are others with a more hawkish perspective, not just across Washington, but within his administration.
3: Well, that's interesting because you say your expectation is that Trump will greet Xi in a way that aligns with how he was greeted in China. But at the same time, we often hear President Trump position China as the U.S.'s primary enemy, economically, in terms of its military capabilities. And so how do those two things align with one another, Henrietta?
5: So I think it's helpful to see this from China's perspective, because it's clear that Beijing views President Trump as offering a historic opportunity to China to achieve concessions on U.S. priorities that they wouldn't be able to get from anyone else. So in every summit between the U.S. and China, the Chinese president, you can count on saying the U.S. needs to not support Taiwan. The U.S. needs to not ban Chinese companies from buying the most advanced forms of U.S. technology. But I think that prior to now, it's not that they expected to get those things. Mm-hmm. They felt they needed to make the point and maybe stop the U.S. from doing even more. You know, now, the sense in Beijing is that they have a real opportunity to convince Trump to offer concessions on those huge strategic questions.
3: What's giving them that confidence?
5: I think it's because President Trump is just much more mercurial on everything than many U.S. presidents. So nothing is non-negotiable. Everything is on the table. Trump is someone who wants everything on the table. That's how he wants the meeting to go. Whereas normally when the U.S. and China have these meetings, it's actually the opposite, where the U.S. will say, Taiwan is not negotiable. Our allies are not negotiable. We should address misunderstandings related to our policies on these issues, but we are not going to change U.S. policy because China asks. Now, that's different from something like, let's say, commercial challenges, where you can have a real negotiation around challenges in trade in agricultural products. Like, that makes sense. So that's more typical to what you would have seen in the past. But the fact that Trump is willing to negotiate on everything, China sees an opportunity. And so to your question, does Trump sometimes also frame China as a villain in domestic and international agenda? Yes. Though I think even in moments over the past year where we've seen that, like, for example, we saw President Trump offer some rather unfounded claims related to his view on China being responsible for his prior electoral failures. That lasted about 12 hours before he was back to saying that, you know, Xi Jinping is his number one friend. And so overall, you know, you see a lot of both sides, but I think when you run the math, you actually see Trump being much more friendly to China, and not just China, but to the leader of China, because he does see this in such personal terms, than past U.S. presidents have been willing to be.
3: We're talking to Henrietta Levin. She's senior fellow at the Center for Strategic and International Studies, and Jonathan Zinn, a fellow at the Brookings Center, at the Brookings China Center. I'm Jen White. You're listening to 1A. And John, let's turn to Taiwan for the moment. First, you know, she warned that the U.S. and China could clash over Taiwan. But President Trump has also so far held off on approving a $14 billion arms deal to Taiwan. So to what degree is Taiwan a possible bargaining chip in these talks?
4: Well, I think to Henrietta's point about why China thinks it's willing to get concessions from President Trump, it's because it already has, right? Going back to the Reagan administration, we had said that this was non-negotiable. We're not going to negotiate our support for Taiwan's self-defense. And then President Trump explicitly said after his last meeting with Xi Jinping that it is up for negotiation, right? So I fully expect the Chinese to keep pressing their case on the Taiwan issue while they're here on the ground. I don't expect necessarily a major concession, but I think what's important about it, that they're pushing on this issue and Trump is kind of saying the quiet part out loud and speaking with his inside voice about these issues, is that it does have an enervating effect on Taiwan, which, you know, I was just there this past summer and met with the president and a variety of senior officials. They have remodeled themselves to become a model partner for the Trump administration. They have a trade deal with the United States that they're actually happy about. They are investing heavily in their own defense and taking it very seriously in a way that they weren't a decade ago. They still have a long ways to go. And their economy is booming because they are riding the coattails of the AI boom here in Washington, right? So I think in some ways, the fact of the summit and the focus on the pageantry and this meeting with Xi Jinping, it's kind of a distraction and it's a real missed opportunity for deepening our partnerships, especially in this moment with Taiwan, but I would say also with others around the world.
3: Well, I don't want to overlook the fact that this is playing out against the backdrop of the U.S. and Israel's war with Iran. A Friday, Democratic Senator Alyssa Slotkin of Michigan wrote a letter urging Trump to confront Xi over reports that Iran used satellite images from China to carry out an attack on a U.S. base in Jordan, and that attack killed three U.S. service members. Henrietta, what can you tell us about the current relationship between China and Iran?
5: China has a very close relationship with Iran, but also with Iran's adversaries in the region. So even closer ties with Saudi Arabia, with United Arab Emirates. You'll see this China doing this around the world. They think they can be friends with everyone by investing in economic ties, providing authoritarian governments with the internal security support they need to stay in power, and avoiding difficult issues. So, you know, when we go back to the Beijing summit between Trump and Xi, we saw the United States really pressing China to use its leverage with Iran, which it does have, right? Like almost all of Iranian oil goes to China in one form or another. And so we were pressing China to use that leverage to get China to get more involved in the conflict and try and get Iran to accept concessions the U.S. wanted to see. And I will be honest with you, China is never going to do that. Because as much as China does want to see the Strait of Hormuz fully open, they don't want to see these interruptions to global trade. They ultimately view this as a U.S. problem that was created by Washington and will need to be solved by Washington. And in the meantime, Beijing is happy to reap the geopolitical benefits of being just the tacit good guy in having not done these things. They are not going to get more involved in a difficult, complex conflict that could ultimately bear costs for China when, if we look at, for example, how China weathered the energy shock caused by the war in Iran, they did better than almost anyone on Earth, maybe except the United States, and certainly better than U.S. allies in Asia. China also sees the U.S. Taking military equipment from Asia, putting it in the Middle East. That's good for China, too. So as much as China may be concerned about instability, we should not expect them to step up and help the U.S. resolve this conflict.
3: That makes me really curious, in the final moments that we have here, how closely other world leaders are watching this summit and listening very closely to what these leaders discuss and what could come out of it. John?
4: I think other world leaders are listening to it quite closely. I just saw on my way in here that Japanese Prime Minister Takaichi is going to be meeting with Trump ahead of the summit, and the Japanese side has been very eager to make sure, as a close U.S. ally and partner that's feeling a lot of pressure right now from Beijing, that they are aligned with the United States and the Trump administration. I think the other place where there's going to be a significant audience for this is Europe, right? China-European relations are really in a pretty abysmal place right now, both because of China's support for Russia's war against Ukraine, but also because China's overcapacity is hollowing out a lot of European industry right now. And so Europe has a decision point actually next month. They've set a timetable for themselves about, are they actually going to push back against China's overcapacity? And if we had a different approach, we could lock arms with our allies and partners because of the economic frailties that China has at home right now that Henrietta mentioned, to exercise real leverage. And instead, we're focused on a summit instead of pressuring China.
3: Well, lots to watch in the lead up to this summit and on Thursday as well. That's Jonathan Zinn. He's a fellow at the Brookings China Center. He's also a former senior China analyst at the CIA and director for Security Council in the Biden administration. You'll catch him as the co-host of the Beijing Brief podcast. And Henrietta Levin, a senior fellow at the Center for Strategic and International Studies. She's also the former director for China at the White House National Security Council and was the deputy China coordinator at the U.S. State Department from 2024 to 2025. Thanks to you both. Today's producer was Michelle Harvin. This program comes to you from WAMU, part of American University in Washington, distributed by NPR. I'm Jen White. Thanks for listening, and we'll talk again tomorrow. This is 1A.
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3: For decades, U.S. colleges and universities were a premier destination for top scholars and the center of global innovation. 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
10: From WXXI News, I'm Evan Dawson, and this is Connections. It is hard to learn if you are not in school. The city of Rochester has made it a priority to try to get students in school every day of the week, every weekday in which school is in session. Strive for five straight days, no absences. 10% or more missing in terms of students missing 10% of days or more, that's chronic absenteeism. If you miss more than 1 out of 10 days on average, you are chronically absent. And a new report from the Children's Agenda is stark. It shows just how severe the problem is in Monroe County as a whole, yes, but it is driven by inequality. It is driven by high poverty districts like Rochester. We're going to talk about what the numbers say, and we're going to talk about what the Children's Agenda thinks can be done to get more students back in school coming up.
11: Live from NPR News in Washington, I'm Ryland Barton. President Trump says he has a big decision to make on Iran. Does he make a deal with them or, quote, annihilate them? NPR's Michelle Kellerman reports on Trump's address to the UN General Assembly today.
12: President Trump says he has some options on Iran. He says he thinks they'll make a deal after the U.S. midterm elections. But he's also warning Iran that the U.S. could, quote, drive them into hell with no chance of survival and no hope for future greatness for generations. The U.S. launched the war without international backing, and many countries are looking to the U.S. and Iran to de-escalate and reopen the Strait of Hormuz. But the Iranian-backed Houthis in Yemen are threatening another key trade route in the Red Sea. And the UN Secretary General Antonio Guterres says it's time to resolve this. Michelle Kellerman, NPR News, the United Nations.
11: The Supreme Court won't intervene in a custody dispute over a five-week-old child who was born in Texas after a surrogate refused a California couple's wishes to have an abortion. The child was born with a life-threatening heart condition. Justice Elena Kagan denied the request from McKenna West, who was seeking conservatorship over a baby boy she gave birth to in Dallas. Former Democratic Vice President Kamala Harris joined Michigan Senate candidate Abdul El-Sayed in an event on black maternal health. As Michigan Public Radio's Russ McNamara reports, Harris's endorsement aims to heal fractures within the party.
13: I'm here to support Dr. El-Sayed because on this subject, I know he will be a champion.
14: Vice President Harris had received the endorsement of El-Sayed in her 2024 presidential run, but El-Sayed remained critical of her policy towards Israel's attacks in Gaza. At a news conference earlier in the day, El-Sayed explained why she got his vote in 2024.
15: I understood that she would be the better option, and that's why I endorsed her. It's why I campaigned for her, and it's also why, worked with the campaign to try to move on that issue.
14: In a statement, El-Sayed's opponent, Republican Mike Rogers, called the endorsement desperate. For NPR News, I'm Russ McNamara in Detroit.
11: The attorney for a Venezuelan man shot by a federal immigration officer in Texas says he still has a bullet lodged in his back and is being held in a detention center. Lawyer Kate Lincoln Goldfinch says 28-year-old Wilbur Rafael Garces Perez is in pain and has been placed in isolation.
16: This morning he reported to me that they shackled him yesterday afternoon and took him to a hospital where he was given an IV drip. He was not provided surgery. He still has the bullet in his body. He's got his arm in a sling, and he's back at the detention center now reporting to me that he's been placed in isolation with a regular bed as opposed to a medical bed, and he's in a lot of pain. He's just on Tylenol and ibuprofen.
11: She says he was shot while making a DoorDash delivery in Austin. You're listening to NPR News from Washington. Hurricane Polo is gaining strength as it moves along Mexico's southwestern coast as a Category 5. The National Hurricane Center reports Polo is an extremely dangerous storm with sustained winds of 175 miles an hour. Mexican authorities have suspended classes in several coastal areas as Polo brushed along the coastline. Ella Langley has set a new all-time Billboard chart record. As NPR's Stephen Thompson reports, she's taken the throne from Mariah Carey, though perhaps not for long.
17: This week, Ella Langley's Choosin' Texas is the number one song in the country. He's choosin' Texas, I can tell. The track has now spent 23 weeks on top of the Billboard Hot 100. That's never been done before. Last winter, Mariah Carey reached 22 weeks at number one with All I Want for Christmas Is You. That song returned to the top of the charts during the most recent holiday season. And it's a hit every December, so Langley has her work cut out for her in the weeks to come. If Choosin' Texas can't rack up a bunch more weeks on top of the charts, Ella Langley may soon find herself re-gifting the all-time record right back to pop music's Queen of Christmas. Stephen Thompson, NPR News.
11: It's harvest time in California wine country, but many growers are struggling to sell their grapes as Americans cut back on drinking. Farmers are tearing out their vineyards, selling their land, or planting other crops as they lose faith in the wine business. Many California growers can't find buyers as the industry produces more wine grapes than the market wants. Wine consumption is declining globally as people drink less. This is NPR News from Washington.
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20: From WXXI News, this is Connections. I'm Evan Dawson. Our connection this hour was made in a classroom, which sits mostly empty today. There are some students, but most of the desks are unfilled. The majority of the students didn't show up for school, and they are chronically absent, missing at least 10% of school days. How common is this picture? A new report from the Children's Agenda brings both data and testimony from students themselves. Countywide, 24% of elementary students are chronically absent, and 32% of high school students in this county are. The Children's Agenda concludes, quote, "We should not accept that one out of three high school students in Monroe County is chronically absent," end quote. But their report gets more granular. The absenteeism is not necessarily uniform. The higher a district's poverty, typically the more it struggles with absenteeism. Chronic absenteeism affects students of color more than white students. The majority of the students in the Rochester City School District are chronically absent. That's 57% of elementary students and 71% of Rochester High School students chronically absent. This report comes at a time when many Americans are talking about education inequality. New York Times reporter Nicole Hannah-Jones published a report this week that examined her own choices for her daughter's education. It is titled, "In Fighting for Every Black Child, Did I Betray My Own?" That piece has sparked debate about what can be done to combat systemic inequality, and frankly, perhaps what cannot be done. Some of that inequality shows up in this new report from the Children's Agenda. And we're going to talk about it with our guests who are in studio with us. Eamon Scanlon is Director of Community Impact for the Children's Agenda. Welcome back to the program.
21: Thanks for having me, Evan.
20: And Isabel Rosa is a Community and Parent Advocacy Coordinator. Welcome back to you. Thank you for being here.
22: Thank you for having us.
20: So let me just start with the numbers. And what I think is going to be helpful is you've been talking to students themselves. Why are you missing? There's not one single answer. We'll talk about that. But you got a lot of really interesting, important testimony from students. The bigger picture of just the numbers is hard to look at. It's hard to look at a third of high school students in this county chronically absent. That is driven by a lot of inequality. 71% of high school students in Rochester chronically absent. How do you learn if you're not in a classroom? I mean, I'm not trying to be flippant, Eamon, but those numbers are really stark to me.
0: Yeah, and I think that that is so important because there's a lot of attention paid to how do we improve what's happening in the classroom. But if kids aren't in the classroom, it's not going to give you that kind of impact. And given what we see in terms of the different academic achievement across the county, it's not surprising that the districts that are struggling the most with chronic absenteeism have lower test scores, have lower graduation rates. And the fact that that's concentrated in the city is also not surprising. But the numbers themselves are very stark. And so the fact that when we started before the pandemic, you know, there was still a troubling amount of absenteeism, and then it more than doubled at the height of the pandemic, and we still haven't come down from that. We don't want this to slip away and just become the new normal. We don't want to have, about a quarter of elementary students chronically absent, because when a kid is out for more than 10% of school days, that makes it very unlikely they're going to be on grade level for reading, to be proficient in reading by third grade. And that is a key predictor of whether or not a
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1: And I want to stress the point that Eamon was just making there. For people who might be cynical about this or saying, oh, it's been like this for years, or this has been a big problem for... It's always been like this. No, it hasn't. It's been a problem, but it is worse almost everywhere and a lot worse since the pandemic. Something broke in the pandemic in terms of just the habit of going to school. The belief that there, for some students, the belief that there was a purpose to it. For some families, just the opportunity because of homelessness, of couch surfing, of, you know, a life that has a lot of chaos and struggle. There's a lot that has changed since the pandemic. It is way worse. In fact, how many schools in your report have a lower number of chronic absenteeism now than before the pandemic?
2: So none of the school districts have a lower rate of chronic absenteeism.
1: Not one district.
2: Not one district. There are individual schools, and I think that was what was really encouraging is that...
1: But not many.
2: Not many. So I don't want to say encouraging like
1: no,
2: as a whole.
1: Oh, but listen, there were I want to hear from those schools. I want to know yeah. what's going on there.
2: Yeah.
1: But not one single district and only a handful of individual schools have lower absenteeism now than 5-6 years ago.
2: Yeah.
1: It's pretty amazing.
2: Yeah, it's very stark. Everybody's struggling with this, and some have made more improvements than others, and we want to hold those up. But even the districts that have made improvements, the rates are still too high, and they're still, again, above where we were 5 years ago, 6 years ago.
1: Let me bring in our other guests on this. Isabel, what did you make of the numbers in this report? What do you see there?
3: Oh, gosh. It saddened me, but I think of barriers. What are the reasons behind the youth and children not going to school? Transportation, as it's mentioned in the report, school climate, mental health, suspensions. It's really important to make it a priority to connect with the children and their families to see what are some of the root causes as to why the children aren't going to school. Transportation, I think Eamon has heard this a few times. I have three boys, two still in the district.
1: In
3: Rochester, yes. Mm-hmm. One of them years ago, definitely pre-pandemic, I think he was maybe fourth grade. He had perfect attendance the entire year. He did not miss one day of school. And that's because we had transportation that picked them up right at the door. And I can't tell you how, what a great support and how easy that made it for us to make sure he went to school. As long as he wasn't sick, there was really no reason for him not to get on that bus. And that shows up as a barrier here. I mean, and it's common sense too. You know, talking and connecting with the families to see what's going on and what support could be given to help them make sure that the children are in school. It really saddens me.
1: But Isabel, I think listeners will say, wait a second, there's bus service in Rochester, isn't there? What are we missing here?
3: Well, as you, as many are aware, and some may not be aware, the Children's Agenda also has transportation as one of the concerns when it comes to the city school district. And there's a lot of struggles. And so transportation does not necessarily mean that the child's going to be picked up right in outside. My 13-year-old has to walk quite a ways just to get on the bus. And I can't imagine how that's going to be in the winter. Sometimes the school buses, I don't know that they have improved, but they're late. There are some issues with, you know, just with the transportation program itself.
2: Okay.
3: But yeah, you know, there's a lot more. There's not just one, you know, reason as to...
1: Yeah, and we're going to explore the other reasons. Yeah.

0: I know you want to talk about transportation. Go ahead.
1: Yeah, and so there's been an issue that also coincides with the pandemic, which ramped up a bus driver shortage that was happening nationally. Mm-hmm. And that got very acute during the pandemic. And Rochester, the city school district, has probably the biggest shortage of any district locally. A lot you'll see if you drive around the county, there's always posters for like bus drivers wanted. We're hiring bus drivers because all the districts are struggling to hire enough bus drivers. But the city services a very large number of routes, and there's a lot of reasons for that. But they struggle the most with staffing shortages. And so that leads to buses being late, sometimes multiple hours in the morning for kids. And how do you coordinate that as a family to make sure your child gets on? We foiled data. We requested data from 7 districts, including the city school district locally. And the only one that showed significant delays was Rochester. And thousands of kids were missing school on early and late bus routes every month. So it's a significant problem. This is something that a lot of families express to us, is that when the bus is 2 hours late, you know, and you're not even informed of that, maybe until after you're at work, how do you coordinate and make sure your child gets on that bus?
0: And the bus stop is not right outside the door. You may be walking. What's the longest people walk for a bus?
2: My son is walking about 6 blocks.
0: Okay. Half a mile, maybe?
2: Yeah.
1: It can be pretty far. And again, I think because of the bus driver shortage and trying to consolidate the routes, they'll have these pickup points that are farther and farther away from homes. Mm-hmm. So all of it comes back to this labor shortage.
0: Let me bring in a parent ambassador for the Children's Agenda. Kutisha Britt is with us. And Kutisha, first of all, thanks for making time for the program today. Why don't you tell us what first comes to mind for you when you see the report on chronic absenteeism?
3: Thank you guys for being here today. First off, I want to say that first thing that comes to my mind as being a parent that has an 8-year-old daughter that attends city school.
0: Cool. Hey, Q-Tisha, let me just jump in for one sec, just because the audio's low and we want to make sure we hear you. So we're going to reestablish. We might put her on the phone. We'll figure it out. But we're going to get Q-Tisha's comments in there as well, because we want to hear from as many people as possible this hour. Listeners, if you want to jump into the conversation, you can do that. It's 844-295-TALK. It's toll-free, 844-295-8255. 263-WXXI if you're in Rochester, 263-9994. You can email the program, connections@WXXI.org. And if you're watching on the WXXI News YouTube channel, you can jump into the chat there. Let me just read a little bit from the executive summary here. So again, we've been talking about the disparities, and that part is not a surprise, but there are some interesting points that I want to hear our guests kind of talk about there. Because according to the report, wealthier communities in Monroe County, Pittsford, Fairport, HFL had the lowest rates of chronic absenteeism for elementary students, while communities with more students living in poverty, including Rochester, East Irondequoit, Gates, Chilai, those are the ones with the highest rates of absenteeism. But the report also says the Greece Central School District is a bright spot, reducing chronic absenteeism at elementary schools to nearly the pre-pandemic level, just a little above it. And Long Ridge Elementary in Greece reduced its chronic absenteeism below pre-pandemic levels by a pretty significant amount. I mean, it's like a third of what it was before the pandemic. So I'm going to ask you first, Damon, what is the Children's Agenda think is going on in Greece in particular, and at a school like this specifically? What's going on?
1: So I want to preface this by saying we do not know exactly the reasoning. We have a good sense that what's different about Greece is they've invested a lot in the community school model.
0: Explain that a little bit.
1: Yeah. And so the community school model is making the school a hub within the community where you have a lot of additional resources that the school is often open for extended hours. So folks in the community can use the facilities to come in, that parents can be there more. Kids can have after-school enrichment or other types of programming, but also it can be for specific needs that are identified within the school that kids need. Like some of them have food pantries, If there's food insecurity, there could be a washing machine for kids who don't have access or aren't always able to clean their clothes. So it can look a lot of different ways, but it really fosters a greater connection between families, community, and the school. And it brings in a lot of outside resources based on the identified needs that the school community says it wants. And so this goes beyond just the education role, though everything comes back to that, because we know that if kids' needs are not being met at home, that if they're, you know, if they're hungry, if they're depressed, you know, they're less likely to be engaged at school, they're less likely to come at all. And so when you have those resources within a building, it breaks down the barriers that are identified in this report. And having that stronger connection with families is another way to find out specifically why a child isn't coming to school and to be able to respond more quickly to it. So that's really encouraging. And I think Long Ridge Elementary in Greece, which has brought its chronic absentee rate down to what is lower than many of the wealthy districts on average see, right? It's one of the lowest in the county. That's very encouraging because Greece as a district and Long Ridge as a school is still a very high need school. You have 79% of kids from economically disadvantaged households, that being that, you know, somebody in the household is receiving some type of government assistance, right? And so when 4 out of 5 kids are in households like that, and you can still bring those numbers so far down, it shows that by having resources, by addressing specific barriers, we don't have to just accept that the districts with higher needs families are going to have higher rates of chronic absenteeism. And that's something we really want to lift up.
0: Well, let me bring in Kutisha Britt, who is on the line with us now. Again, a parent ambassador, and I think we've got a better connection now. So, Kutisha, the floor is yours. Tell me what you think about what your first thoughts when you see this report on chronic absenteeism.
3: Again, thank you guys for allowing us to be on today.
0: Yeah.
3: I have a 8-year-old daughter who attends the city school district, and the first thing I think of is communication. We have to have open communication on what families are really going through as a whole. Again, Isabel and Eamon touched key points on the barriers. It's a lot of barriers that families are dealing with, and until we could meet those families where they are, the situations are going to get worse before they get better. My daughter, being a 30-year-old last year, we were displaced from housing, and because we were displaced from housing and me not having transportation at the time to get her back and forth to school, the city school district set up busing for her to get from where we were to the school because of the McKenzie Evento law that they have, where all children that are displaced from the city school district with housing, they have to provide them with transportation to and from the school. It took maybe a week for that transportation to be set up, but about time the transportation was set up, my baby was missing days because she didn't have transportation. She was either late to school because of the times transportation was coming. And if your child is late too many times to school, the city school district red flags your account and they get CPS involved. That's not a way to me that we should be trying to fix why our children are being late. CPS is for serious matters, and our kids being late is a serious matter, but we need to figure out why they're being late before we get CPS involved. Again, that's where the open communication come in at, and by the district and the city schools and the families not having open communication, things are not going to get better. It's going to get worse. So we have to figure out how we can meet families where they at to make sure that our kids get quality, equal, equitable education, because every child deserves it, but we have to fix the barriers in the communication before we can think about, yes, what's the big problem. So this fissure becomes a big problem.
0: Well, Eamon Scanlon, let's talk about other reasons that absenteeism is happening. Again, for listeners who are just joining us, our guests are from the Children's Agenda. They have a new report on chronic absenteeism in Monroe County. Their conclusion is that we should not tolerate, we should not accept that a third of Monroe County high school students are chronically absent. That means you're missing at least 1 in 10 days, more than 1 in 10 days on average, and some of the students a lot more. Now, the report does indicate that there is a significant imbalance, and that tends to go on socioeconomic lines. It goes along racial lines if you look at the big picture of the data. But there are some exceptions, and we've been kind of talking about not only what the data says, but what the students are saying about why they're missing. So we've been talking about transportation. That's an obvious one. What else are students telling you about why, if they're chronically absent, why they are chronically absent?
1: So we did a survey of students, and primarily from students in the city of Rochester, and that is where we see some of the highest rates of absenteeism. And what was on true on this survey, and really all surveys you'll see on absenteeism, that sickness is the number one reason. Illness is usually, though that can be more acute in communities where you have high rates of asthma or long-term illnesses. So it's not just when a kid's, you know, got a small cold, there can be serious public health issues you have to address. But then beyond that, family emergencies was the number two reason in our survey, 38% of respondents. That can be any number of situations that come up at home that the child has to be pulled out of school for, you know, a few days to a longer period of time. When a family member dies, that could be like being displaced from housing, right? That could be an
0: eviction.
1: Eviction, any number of big issues at home. After transportation problems, that was the third largest. We already talked about that. And then we see exclusionary discipline, suspensions, was 25% of respondents. Said that was a reason that they missed school. That's much more common in the city school district, but we see it across the county, and we see that kids of color, particularly Black students, are suspended at much higher rates than their peers across the county. It's about 5 to 1 for African-American students versus white students in terms of suspension rates. And when a student is out of school, for being suspended, they're only guaranteed 2 hours of instruction a day from a tutor in high school, 1 hour in elementary, though that is not always arranged in time. And so, again, you have that huge gap in missing. And then the last one is caregiving responsibilities for family members. So kids are staying home to take care of a loved one, a younger child who may not have childcare, or an older adult who is sick and does not have care as well. So there can be any number of things holding kids back. And then there's really about a dozen other responses that we saw that were smaller, but they could be issues of kids not feeling safe at school, dealing with other issues. Oh, and I didn't even mention mental health challenges. That was another one of the major issues in the survey, 25% of respondents. And this survey was primarily city residents, but if you look at some national data we have, being anxious, being sad, that is often the second most common reason nationally. And so in suburban districts, we think that is a serious driver of kids avoiding school as well, mental health challenges.
0: Can you help me understand why it is that high school students are more likely to be chronically absent than elementary? Again, some of the data, Monroe County as a whole, 24% of elementary students in Monroe County are chronically absent, 32% of high school students. In the city of Rochester, it's 57 and 71%. So why is it more likely that high school students are chronically absent?
1: So I think one reason is kids have more freedom and control. There's less oversight by their parents in terms of when they are and are not in school, right? They have a little bit more agency, but also a little bit less support. They're more likely to be dealing with mental health challenges, right? If you're a teenager, you're more likely to be asked to look after a younger sibling or an older parent, right? Mm-hmm. We're not going to ask a 6-year-old to look after grandma. So they just have heightened responsibilities and agency, which can pull them away from school for any number of reasons.
0: And 71% of Rochester High School students being chronically absent, that is a crisis, isn't it?
1: Yeah, it's very deep. And again, like, no matter how much we talk about how we want to improve instruction, the kids have to be there. And I think that there is often a very good quality product happening within the classrooms, but the kids just aren't showing up for a number of barriers in their lives that are going unaddressed. And creating that connection and addressing those barriers is so key.
0: Well, let me ask all three of you about efforts to change this. I mean, I remember in the days of Dr. Manny Rivera, I remember multiple Rochester superintendents on their own, on foot, going out, talking to families, trying to make sure students are either getting on the bus or getting to school. So those efforts have been going on for a long time. Probably every suburban district, too, when there's chronic absenteeism, somebody is trying to intervene. Efforts are underway to change this. And in Rochester in the last year, we've seen the Strive for Five. You might see signs outside of school. I think I'm correct in saying that they're just saying strive for 5 days in a row. Be there Monday through Friday. Don't miss. Be there all five of the weekdays. And I think it's earnest. It's a genuine effort. But let me ask all three of you if you see it working or what you make of some of those efforts.
1: So there is research to back up that some of those nudge types of interventions can allow for a slight uptick in attendance. But it's often for the families that are most responsive and engaged. It's not for the kids who are missing serious amounts of time. And those sort of nudge campaigns aren't as impactful if you're not addressing the reasons the kids are missing school. So it frames everything, I think, in this personal agency, sort of pull yourself up by your bootstraps narrative. And that really has limitations in communities and for households that have serious challenges that they have to address. Somebody still does have to watch grandma or little Susie when she's at home, right? Or when somebody else is sick. So I think that there is a place for it, but it's become too central to our approach. And those have been going on for decades, and they're going on right now, but we still see 71% of high schoolers chronically absent. So it's clearly not doing enough.
0: Isabel Rosa, what do you think?
2: I agree. And as we've mentioned a few times in different ways, really just connecting with families. As you said, years ago, the superintendents would walk around and they'd kind of do outreach. I think it's important to survey the family, survey the community, really find out what is causing the children, the students, to not want to go to school or why they're not going to school, and start there. To me, it's scary. I think we're all shocked at what we were reading. That number of high school students missing. I mean, where's our future? You know, what type of how are they gonna, you know, when they graduate, comparing them to maybe schools that are more successful, right? I mean, it's always the black and brown children that suffer. I feel like there's not a fair shot at success. I feel that like supports that could be there are not there. And I feel that it's not rocket science as to how we can change this and how we can improve this issue.
0: But give me one. You're in the room with the policymakers, with the superintendent, with the board.
2: Yeah.
0: What's one big thing that's missing?
2: One big thing? Let's go right to suspensions. Let's pass the solutions, not suspensions bill. That removing children out of school as a form of discipline is not healthy, and it contributes to the high absenteeism rate that we're dealing with. So that's one perfect example of what we can do. We can pass this bill that we at the Children's Agenda have been advocating for. And it totally addresses school discipline and our children, and bringing in restorative practices, and certainly a better solution than kicking them out of school.
0: All right, Kutisha Britt, you want to weigh in on this too? Go ahead.
3: I can remember, I'm 42 years old. I can remember when I was going to school, if we didn't do right in school, there were alternatives. There were other opportunities for us as children to still learn. They don't have that anymore for these children, and that's a part of the problem as well. I can also remember when we didn't go to school or we were seen outside in the community doing whatever. There were truancy officers that went around in vans and vehicles and picked us up, and we had to go to school or we had to talk to somebody. It's nobody in our community trying to face these kids, our children, and trying to figure out what's the problem. Until we have open communication with the families, the children, the schools, the district, the state, on what's really the big issue at hand, things are not going to get better. Our children are our future, and they deserve way much more than what they're getting. But us as a whole, as community, as caregivers, as just people that see this every day, we have to step in and come together and find a way to fix these problems.
0: This report's not embargoed, right? We can share.
1: Yeah, we can talk.
0: All right, we'll put it in our show notes, the report on absenteeism from the Children's Agenda that's just out. And when we come back from this only break, we'll take your phone calls and emails. We got a lot of feedback already from people who want to weigh in on the subject of chronic absenteeism. We'll do that in a moment. Coming up in our second hour, we continue our series of special rebroadcasts about local history with a conversation about how to bring that local history to life. Longtime Democrat and Chronicle reporter Justin Murphy left the newspaper to join the team at Our Local History. He is the author of a book on the history of segregation in Rochester schools. And the organization he works for now seeks to bring an honest history to everyone. We'll talk about how next hour. This is Connections. I'm Evan Dawson. I'm going to read Linda's email. We're going to take Bill's phone call on the subject of suspensions. Briefly, you heard Isabel mention solutions, not suspensions. Eamon Scanlon, what is that?
1: So that's a bill that would put guardrails on when suspension could be used within schools. The big provisions of it would limit suspensions in pre-K to third grade to only the most serious incidents. It would cap the number of days for a single incident to 20 days. Now there is no cap. It basically is a school year. And it would put in additional protections for students, due process rights, and really crack down on those minor infractions that lead to suspension, silly things like walking the halls, wearing something you're not supposed to wear, finding ways to reduce suspensions in a common sense and just measured approach.
0: So on the subject of suspensions and what might keep people coming to school, what might convince students not to come, Linda writes to say, when I taught in the RCSD, I called parents of students who were absent during the first few days of school. One parent said to me that she was not sending her child to school because the school was not safe. And they were correct. What could I say to that? It got me thinking. I would not send my kids to that school. And quite frankly, knowing that school's culture and overall atmosphere, I would be negligent or worse as a parent to send my child to that school. Many parents don't really know what goes on there, though. And goes on to say, I was a teacher of students with mild disabilities, and as such, I was a second teacher in some general education, social studies, and English classrooms. Some classrooms and my classroom were rooms where learning was fostered, but in some classrooms, it was impossible for anyone to learn, even if they wanted to. So the flip side that I occasionally see to the question on suspension sounds like this. If we are too lenient and we are not willing to take a student out of the building or out of a classroom if they're disrupting or even causing harm, then you will have absenteeism happen with the other students who don't feel safe going there or their parents don't feel safe sending them there. Let me ask all three of you about that. I'll start with you, Eamon. Go ahead.
1: So that's some of the data shows. Schools that have the highest suspension rates often are also rated as not places where students feel safe and where academic outcomes are particularly poor. So it's not seen as actually a solution to making schools safer or making instruction more impactful, but they are related in the sense that if you don't have strong school climate, if you don't have a sense of community and you're not addressing problems for kids that are leading to misbehaviors, then yes, it's going to be a more challenging school environment. And unfortunately, suspensions are a safety valve, but not a long-term solution. And so you're not going to have safer communities, safer schools, when bullying and other things go unaddressed. Suspensions do not directly address the relationship breakdown, the harm that's been done for those kids. And at an old office I used to work on, off of Thurston, there was a young woman who was stabbed to death right outside the office. And it was because of a fight that those two girls had in high school that was never resolved. Or it was over, I'm not going to get into details of it, but that personal animosity just goes unaddressed, boils over into community violence years later. So we do have to address those issues. It's just suspensions is not the solution.
0: Okay. Isabel, what would you say to a parent who might argue, hey, I want more suspensions, more kids taken out of class if they're disrupting my kid from learning? What would you say?
2: I am all for discipline. I have three boys. I know they need it. All, you know, I get it. I just don't think removing them from the school is the answer. I think there are different ways that we could creatively discipline our children, restorative practices. I know my son's school last year, they had like safe rooms where the children could go with an adult and they could kind of calm down or kind of talk about what was going on if there was something going on that day. So I totally understand and agree. I just don't think that removing them, taking them out of the school is the answer.
0: Cutitia Britt, what do you think?
3: Again, I agree with both of the people that spoke. Discipline is a must. It's just, again, open communication with the parents and the families of what's going on, what's their alternative. If the children does not do what they need to do in school, they have to bring back the safe zones that were taking away from the city school district. It was, like Isabel said, an area for kids to go to when they needed 5-10 minutes to calm down so that they can reset to go back to class. I was a one-on-one when I worked with the city school district. I worked with kids that needed that moment to go out of the classroom for behavior issues, to be able to walk the halls with a safe adult and then come back to class. They have taken a lot of the extra support that the schools and the teachers did have to help them with the budget cuts. A lot of that stuff came about. So again, we have to have open communication on what the real issues are and how we're going to address these issues and what are alternatives for our children and our families. Because when we suspend our kids, guess what? They're the ones that's outside on the streets that have nothing to do. Why aren't there any programs to support them or their families?
0: By the way, Eamon, any momentum legislatively for solutions, not suspensions?
1: Yeah, we've had a number of additional co-sponsors for that bill. All of our local legislators have shown support in Monroe County, which is really encouraging, and folks are behind it. But we'll have to see. It's not done until it's done. So I'm not going to say there's momentum until they pass that bill. And we would welcome community support to get there.
0: All right, let me get Bill and Lori on the phone. Bill in Rochester first. Hey, Bill, go ahead.
4: Hi, guys. Hey, you mentioned that suspensions seem to be more prevalent with students of color. So the inference is that race plays a factor in these suspensions. Am I interpreting that right, or am I missing something?
1: So there's two, there's multiple factors at play. The first is that students of color primarily attend the city school district or urban districts statewide and nationally, and urban districts tend to have higher suspension rates. But then also we see big disparities, even where suspension rates are lower in suburban districts, even greater disparities by race. And that can be motivated by any number of factors. There have been studies to show that there are implicit biases among institutions and staff that may rate similar behaviors as more aggressive, as more needing of a stronger response for an African-American boy versus, you know, a white girl. So there are differences, and that often comes into play in the sort of catch-all categories for suspension, the sort of lower-level disruptive behavior. So in matters of perception, we can see huge disparities in how suspensions are handed out.
4: Okay, so then it'd be fair to say that race is a factor in these decisions of suspension. So consequently, the inference from that is that teachers either need to be trained how to better manage students of color, or there needs to be better screening of teachers to make sure they're not biased themselves. Would that be fair to say?
1: There are certainly efforts that New York State is taking to address implicit bias. They have a framework for learning and dealing with students that is particularly tailored to this. Unfortunately, the evidence doesn't show that those have been very effective, but not to say we should abandon them. We should still work towards that. But if we remove or curtail a tool that can cause bias, that is shown to be the most effective. So the less we use suspensions, the less those biases will have an impact on kids.
4: So in other words, then teachers do need to get better training with regard to their inherent biases, particularly against people of color. I wonder if you're also suggesting that Hispanic students have a higher suspension rate, or if Asian students have higher suspension rates, also because of their race.
1: Hispanic students, Latino, Latine, they do have higher suspension rates, but the highest that we see is for African Americans, particularly African American boys. And African-American boys with disabilities have the highest rates. So there can be compounding factors for kids that lead to even higher and higher rates. So it's a multifaceted issue. It's not just about race. But again, if we reduce suspensions, I think that's the most effective way.
0: Does that clear it up, Bill?
4: Okay, thank you.
0: Yeah, thank you for the phone call. Let's get Lori in Farmington next. Hey, Lori, go ahead.
5: Yes, hi. Evan, your program is great. I always listen. But I just wanted to mention, when the U of R went into East High, things changed. So connecting with higher education and helping the graduation rate, helping the other things that the students need to be connected and productive and purposeful. I've been into the school districts, and you're right when people were saying that it's some of it is not safe to go into the school or to have their child in a classroom and try to learn if the behavior. But suspension is important when there's something that's going to happen to another child or a teacher. So this has been going on in Rochester since the 60s. I had articles from 1967 till now saying how concerned and how awful the Rochester City School District is. Put 7 kids in a classroom and say, you're all going to succeed, and I'm going to help you if I have to go to your house, if I have to talk to your family, if I have to help make things work for you, and you all have A's and you're going to keep them. So showing that love, compassion, concern for their well-being is so important. And there's models, and Rochester has to find those models that work in order for things to change, or it's never going to change. It's never going to change.
0: Lori, thank you for the phone call. Eamon, you want to jump in?
1: Yeah, and I want to say that, you know, suspensions are an issue everywhere throughout New York State. I don't want to just single out the city school district. Some of the biggest disparities by race we see in our suburban districts in Monroe County. So this issue cuts across. And bringing it back, I think, to chronic absenteeism, I think she's right in that those relationships with students, figuring out what is behind the issues that they're having, why they may not be coming to school, why they may not be feeling safe, is really key. And that's, again, why I would want to uplift what some of the work Greece has done around the community school model, because that has been very successful in reducing chronic absenteeism with connecting with students. So there are bright spots. There are good things districts are doing here. And we'd like to see that really everywhere throughout Monroe County.
0: Lori, thank you very much. In Fairport, this is Robert next. Hey, Robert, go ahead.
6: Yeah, thanks for taking my call. I think it was like 2 or 3 years ago, you had Beatrice LeBron on the show. I think she was running for re-election, something like that. And her own daughter was chronically absent. She's a board member on the Rochester City School District. And the reason given, one of the reasons given was, well, it's cheaper to fly to Puerto Rico kind of during the school year than during the summer. And I think some of the absenteeism here is cultural. I personally think it's unacceptable that an RCSD board member would feel that way. They probably shouldn't be a board member. But I think that, you know, that mentality may be part of the reason why we have this problem.
0: Robert, I have to say, I don't remember the details of that conversation, and I don't want to sit here today and characterize what Commissioner LeBron does or doesn't think about absenteeism, because she's not on this program. So I don't necessarily feel that that's fair. But if you want to go to the broader comment, you know, Eamon, he's saying he thinks there are cultural issues at play that's keeping kids out of school. What do you hear there?
1: Yeah, there can be cultural issues, but I wouldn't say that that's the main factor or even the primary issue that was identified in the data. So I think it's important not to cherry pick a couple examples and to dive in, as that is the biggest reason. What we say is there's many, many reasons why kids are missing school, and it's not one single thing. And it's important that we do have hard data and check in with families to find that what those reasons are. There can be cultural issues where, for instance, it's expected of young people to stay home to take care of a loved one culturally, that's they don't want to bring in an outsider. They want somebody, a family member. There can be any number of reasons. But again, some of those things can be addressed with communication and support, like Q was saying.
0: Okay. Anything you want to add, Isabel Rosa?
2: I just wanted to go back to when the young lady mentioned U of R being in East High School. My
0: yeah.
2: son went, he's now a teacher, but he went there, and he was really, it was very, very, he had a successful experience in high school. And I really think that the community school model is critical. We talked about it, but if anyone gets a chance to learn more about it, I would suggest that they learn more about what community school models are.
0: Kutisha, anything you want to add?
7: From a parent aspect, we have to advocate, speak up for our kids, even when it's sticky situations like we're talking about today. When it comes down to our kids missing school, we have to be willing to communicate with the schools, the staff, the community, so that we could help each other, because the silence and the stigmas that are put out on why families don't send their kids to school or why our children aren't learning aren't always true. So us as families and parents, we have to get connected to organizations like the Children's Agenda and other great organizations in our community that does great work for parents and families, so that we can learn how to advocate for our families and other children and use our voice for situations like this today that really matter.
0: Well, let me read an email from Wendy in the city of Rochester. She says, state evaluations gave perverse incentives to get schools off of failure lists by getting rid of neighborhood elementary schools in Rochester. This made no sense to me then, and I think it has had a detrimental effect in general. I've heard teens complain about losing connection with friends. One who was living across the street from her school and ended up being bused in fifth grade for 30 minutes each way to a school where only two kids that she knew also attended. I don't know all of the background that Wendy's talking about, Eamon, but does this ring true to you?
1: Yes, and not to get too deep into it, but state reimbursement rates or reimbursement rate policies for busing incentivize the school district to have busing routes that are very inefficient, because a child won't get busing if they live right next to a school, but if they go to one a mile and a half away, they do get busing. And so a lot of families send their kids to schools that are farther away to guarantee that busing for safety and other reasons. And then we don't have a lot of kids going to the same school that is closest to them. And we do have that breakdown in community.
0: Okay. Final 3 minutes here. This is a report that does have a list of possible solutions here. So, Eamon, I want to give you some space. Tell us more about what you think should happen next when it comes to chronic absenteeism.
1: So first, I think we actually want to keep uplifting this and having more data. The county does a really important survey every year. It's the Monroe County Youth Risk Behavior Survey. And if they could add a couple questions about chronic absenteeism so we could get richer data for all districts, because this isn't just a City of Rochester problem, I think that would be very key. We want to see more funding for the community school model from the state, you know, dedicated funding, not just a set aside within foundation aid, which is the general box of state aid that schools get. And we didn't talk as much about mental health this hour, but that was a serious concern among students and is a problem throughout the county.
0: It's keeping kids out of school.
1: It's keeping kids out of school. You know, the number of young people, particularly young women who are feeling anxious and depressed is very alarming. And schools now can adopt or add mental health satellite clinics for in their middle school and high schools so that kids can have access to those resources in school. I believe Rush Henrietta has just done this for all of its schools in its district, and there's no reason we couldn't continue to expand that throughout Monroe County.
0: By the way, what's the disparity on boys and girls absenteeism? Do we know?
1: We do, but I don't have it right in front of me.
0: Okay.
1: But generally, I believe boys have higher rates.
0: Okay, and sometimes expressing different reasons. As you said, girls perhaps more likely to talk about mental health issues, although that's certainly not something boys wouldn't talk about. So, maybe we'll get more data in the future, and maybe that will be added. Let's take about 30 seconds apiece with Isabel and Cutisha. Isabel, 30 seconds. What do you want to leave with the audience when you think about solutions to absenteeism?
2: Well, please connect with the young people, connect with the children, connect with the youth, find out what their little brains are thinking, what the teenage brains are thinking, and find out what would make them enjoy going back to school. I think that's a big, they hate school. I mean, naturally, right, we all kind of didn't really like school, but there's a genuine, which we touched upon with the mental health, you know, like kids don't want to go to school.
0: A fear, a loathing, yeah. Really since the pandemic, yeah. Okay. Cutisha, final thoughts from you, about 30 seconds.
7: Again, I would clearly say that we need alternatives. So when our kids are not in school, how can we help them and their families still get them to where they need to be in school? We need open communication from everyone, the district, the families, the county, the state. We need open communication from everyone when decisions are made, when it involves our children in their education and their learning. We all have to be on the same page in order for things to get better.
0: Cutisha, thanks for making time for us.
7: Thank you.
0: Parent ambassador with the Children's Agenda, Isabel Rosa, community and parent advocacy coordinator with the Agenda. Thank you for being with us.
2: My pleasure.
0: Eamon Scanlon, director of community impact for the Children's Agenda. Thank you for being here.
1: Thanks for having us, and you can check out the report on our website, thechildrensagenda.org.
0: Thechildrensagenda.org, and we'll put a link to it in our show notes if you want to see it yourself there. They've been working hard on this, and we talked about a lot this hour, but don't leave this hour thinking that this is a Rochester issue only, though. This is an issue that's affecting every single district, chronic absenteeism. More connections coming up in a moment.

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1: From WXXI News, I'm Evan Dawson, and this is Connections. Our series of special rebroadcasts this week is focused on local history. In this hour, we welcome back Democrat and Chronicle reporter Justin Murphy. He left the newspaper, we should say, to join the team at Our Local History. The program that they run empowers communities to engage with their local histories in different ways. One of the methods is to use primary sources, like a confidential Kodak document that provided insights about race relations following the 1964 uprising in Rochester. And that is just the start. This is an organization and a program that goes to many schools, not just in urban areas. They go to rural settings. They talk about history in a very direct way. And you're going to hear from their co-director and research and communications coordinator about how they do that, coming up on Connections.
5: Live from NPR News in Washington, I'm Ryland Barton. President Trump and the leaders of Greenland and Denmark signed a security agreement today while in New York for the United Nations General Assembly. NPR's Franco Ordonez reports the deal allows the U.S. to expand its military presence in Greenland.
6: Before signing, along with the Danish Prime Minister Mette Frederiksen and Greenland Prime Minister Jens Frederik Nielsen, President Trump boasted that the deal was long in the making. The agreement is expected to end a long-running clash between the leaders, as Trump had repeatedly demanded that the U.S. take control of the mineral-rich island. Trump says the leaders had a tremendous relationship and a secure relationship. Secretary of State Marco Rubio says the deal permanently and completely addresses U.S. national security concerns in Greenland, and it does so without altering Greenland's self-determination or Denmark's sovereignty. Frederiksen describes the trilateral agreement as a deal that can last forever. Franco Ordonez, NPR News.
5: The top Democrat on the House Judiciary Committee spoke out today on prospects for gun violence prevention after the midterm elections. NPR's Eric McDaniel reports Maryland Democratic Congressman Jamie Raskin is calling for a universal criminal background check for gun purchases.
7: If Democrats take control of the House in the next Congress, Jamie Raskin would be chairman of the committee with primary jurisdiction over gun violence legislation. In keynote remarks he made at a forum put on by The Trace, a newsroom that covers gun violence, Raskin celebrated the violent crime decline in the United States since the pandemic, but also noted that there was still work to be done to understand what exactly has driven it. If Democrats do take the reins, Raskin says he'll work to advance policies supported by bipartisan majorities of the public, including bump stock regulation and safe gun storage laws. He also says he doesn't know how the Supreme Court will rule on an assault weapons ban case in its coming term, but that he doesn't have high hopes that gun violence prevention advocates will prevail. Eric McDaniel, NPR News, Washington.
5: A Texas company that catered to Chinese nationals giving birth in the U.S. has agreed to shut down in a settlement with State Attorney General Ken Paxton, who's also the state's Republican nominee for U.S. Senate. President Trump has accused such groups of taking advantage of U.S. citizenship laws. Melissa Inahe of Houston Public Media reports.
8: The company called DI Postpartum Care Center operated several residential properties in the Houston area. In a lawsuit, Texas Attorney General and Republican Senate candidate Ken Paxton accused it of encouraging foreign nationals to commit visa fraud as it offered birth packages venues for people traveling to the U.S. Paxton dropped the lawsuit in exchange for the business shutting down. President Trump raises birth tourism in his argument against the birthright citizenship guarantee within the U.S. Constitution that grants citizenship to people born in the country. Analysts note there are already laws and policies, including at U.S. consuls around the world, to prevent people from entering the country to give birth. For NPR News, I'm Melissa Nahe in Houston.
5: From Washington, this is NPR News. A federal judge has struck down a Trump administration directive that would have barred some immigrants from accessing Head Start preschools plus other federal programs. The directive was already on hold, but the ruling makes the injunction permanent. 5 years ago, there were only a handful of programs in the U.S. that sent unarmed responders like mental health clinicians to certain 911 calls instead of police officers. As NPR's Meg Anderson reports, now these programs are in nearly 100 cities.
9: Every day, unarmed responders in Durham, North Carolina, are resolving certain 911 calls instead of police officers. Things like panhandling and trespassing. Those responders say people still need help with bigger problems like homelessness and drug addiction. Mariela Ruiz Angel, a researcher at Georgetown University, says this tension is playing out across the country.
10: In 2020, that was not the call to action. The call to action was, we don't want another George Floyd situation to happen.
9: She says these programs eventually face a choice. Should they keep managing immediate crises or try to tackle their root causes? In Durham, the city recently launched an initiative to connect people more deeply to resources like medical care and housing. Meg Anderson, NPR News.
5: Sea turtle eggs have been discovered in Orange County, California. Authorities say they're the first ever recorded nests on the U.S. West Coast for any sea turtle species. Olive Ridley turtles are the smallest of the sea turtles, with adults weighing up to 100 pounds. The eggs could hatch in 45 to 60 days. The nests have been fenced off at Huntington Beach, in an area near Seal Beach. This is NPR News.
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1: From WXXI News, this is Connections. I'm Evan Dawson. Our connection this hour was made in the summer of 1967. Racial tensions were boiling in Rochester. You might know the story of the summer of 1964. Not many know about what followed. For years, journalist Justin Murphy has had a way of uncovering our local history in its most raw, direct forms. That was true in his book, Our Children Are Very Greatly in Danger, School Segregation in Rochester, New York. And it was true in a piece he wrote for the Democrat and Chronicle earlier this summer. Here's part of that piece now. Quote, "It had been 3 years since the uprising of 1964. Whatever lessons Rochester was going to learn should have been learned. And yet when the Eastman Kodak Company asked a consultant for a confidential assessment of race relations in the city in the summer of 1967, the conclusion could not have been grimmer. The hatred of whites by Negroes is matched by the whites' hatred and fear of the Negro," the report read. "Neither race makes any attempt to control or hide its antipathy. The Negro resentment focuses on the Eastman Kodak Company as the prime symbol of the ultimate in white power and oppression." That 34-page draft report, written under the direction of future U.S. Senator Daniel Patrick Moynihan, was intended as a secret document for Kodak executives. It has seldom been cited and never before published in its entirety, resting mostly undisturbed in Moynihan's papers at the Library of Congress, end quote. Justin Murphy's story brings light into a very dark time for our city. It allows us to see more of what local white leaders thought and did about race relations. It takes us inside Kodak, a company that had its own racist past. And it places Rochester in the context of other cities that were dealing with similar issues, like Detroit. Murphy has decided to leave the Democrat and Chronicle for a new job, and it's one that will require his skills at researching and storytelling. He's the new research and communications coordinator for Our Local History, an organization that describes itself as, well, it's the rebranded anti-racist curriculum project dedicated to educating K-12 teachers, students, and community members about systemic racism. This hour, we asked Justin to come in and talk about his decision to leave a career in newsrooms for one with perhaps similar goals, but a little bit of a different structure. And he's here. Justin Murphy, welcome back. Nice to have you here.
13: Hi, Evan.
1: And Shane Wiegand is co-director of Our Local History. Welcome back to the program.
14: Thanks for having me.
1: Your last day at the Democrat and Chronicle is officially tomorrow. How are you feeling about it?
13: It's bittersweet. I have been in daily journalism for 15 years now, and I have loved just about every minute of it. It's been an incredible way to get to know the community, to have an impact on the community, to develop some skills. But I couldn't be happier about the way that I'm going to be able to apply those skills now. This is something that is an outgrowth not only of my work at the paper, but as you mentioned, my book, and I increasingly saw the need for a way to disseminate this information to inform the way people look at Rochester and the way that people in other places look at their cities. I think that that's really important, and I'm looking forward to dedicating myself to that.
1: Shane, I know you know Justin well. What does it mean to your organization to bring him on?
14: I feel like Justin's already been a little bit a part of our organization since the beginning of the research that my students and I were doing. We were talking to Justin. He was sharing interviews and stories with local civil rights leaders with me and my students, and has already played a huge part in helping us build the local history resources and lessons that are being used in schools across the area. So it feels natural, and I couldn't be more excited to have someone as brilliant as Justin joining the team. And I know my co-director, Keisha James, is feeling the same way.
1: We're going to talk more about what Our Local History has been doing and aims to do. That's really the focus of this hour. I'd be remiss if I didn't just ask you a little bit, Justin, about, first of all, I mean, do you consider yourself still going on a path?
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1: Steps that should have been, I hoped would be taken to combat segregation. And I can tell you that there has been exactly zero movement on either of them. But the third one was on advancing anti-racist education and kind of more broadly education about our local civil rights history. And that's not exactly journalistic, but I think in the same spirit of bringing things to people's attention in a way that will change the way that, that they maybe live their lives and see their place. I feel like I'm going to be able to carry that through.
2: Anytime a talented person leaves a newsroom before retirement from the workforce, it is not a good moment for journalism. And I view this as a really important moment for our local history. And I don't think Shane would be offended if I said, I don't think this is a good moment for the Democrat and Chronicle. How do you see it?
1: Well, I appreciate that to the extent that it means that I've done my job over the 12 years that I've been there. Regular listeners of your show have heard me say my piece about Gannett and the Democrat and Chronicle.
2: Occasionally.
1: Largely at your goading.
2: Occasionally some very memorable quotes. We should have cut a list of them, by the way. That's what we should have done.
1: I mean, I'm sad. And I want to say, first of all, that I am leaving behind extremely talented, dedicated coworkers who are going to continue to do the work that they're doing and who are going to step up after I've gone. I'm, of course, not the first journalist to leave a newsroom. I'm not irreplaceable. The Democrat and Chronicle is going to continue to do great work, as is WXXI and The Beacon and TV and the other outlets in town. I don't think there's any question that we're going through a transition period in the industry. It's not comfortable for anybody. It wasn't comfortable for us when we went on strike. And I'm looking forward to seeing what it turns into and hopefully continuing to be a part of it.
2: You have been blunt about Gannett, and I wonder now, leaving, if you're concerned for your colleagues who remain, given the work conditions. I mean, it took a while to reach any kind of an agreement. I don't think people are dancing on rooftops over what you have there. But, I mean, realistically going forward, are you concerned about the well-being of that newsroom?
1: Well, beside getting a contract, the strike was an incredible force in bringing the reporters and photographers and producers together. I think that we are in a tremendous position to protect and enforce the things that we got in the contract. That being said, we still work for Gannett, which is still subject to the same vices and market forces that it always has been. I'm personally glad that I'm not working for Gannett anymore. I think that it would be hard to imagine a future of the news that revolves around a advertising-driven model like traditional newspapers have been. So I'm concerned for them because they're my friends and because I know that it's hard for them now, and it probably isn't going to get easier anytime in the future. But again, I think it's important. This is something that I want to say to them, and this is something I want to say to news consumers in Rochester, is that they are continuing every single day to do really, really impressive and important work. And the last thing I would want is for anybody to take my personal decision to switch careers as like a signal to abandon journalism or think that journalism is gone or anything like that.
2: Well, I suspect you'll be a subscriber.
1: I am a subscriber.
2: Of course.
1: And I'm a supporter of WXXI, too.
2: Well, I didn't ask you that. But a subscriber going

0: forward to the Democrat and Chronicle.
1: Of course.
0: So the last question on the subject is one that doesn't have an easy answer, but I just kind of want to probe your thoughts on where you are on this. It's the ongoing question of what form does journalism survive in? What is sustainable? And, you know, I want more people to subscribe to newspapers. I want more people to be members of public radio and support newsrooms, all of it. I want all of it. But every day, you know, we all get a day older, and the younger generation of adults is not really accustomed to paying for journalism. It's not part of the daily routine. And, you know, I remember, Justin, when I first got into journalism and I was in my, you know, barely out of college, and I was talking to a consultant who said, there has always been this natural evolution of news consumership in which people in their 20s are a little less engaged with their communities, and maybe they don't read the newspaper as much as their parents did, or maybe they don't watch television news or listen to news on the radio. But then they're going to turn 30, they're going to get married, they're going to buy a house, they're going to have a family, and they're going to get more engaged, and then they'll get a subscription, and then they'll do all those things. Well, whatever assumption we had about that evolution, we can set it aside now, because this is a generation that is just not accustomed to paying. I'm not trying to denigrate a whole generation of people. I'm just observing the trends. And when they are in their, first of all, they're getting married later, if at all, they're having smaller families, and they are finding different forms of media to get news in. So, and they're used to not paying for it. So I don't know what we do with that. And as you leave your career at the Democrat and Chronicle, where's your mind on what looks sustainable?
1: It seems pretty clear to me that the model ought to be something like what museums look like, where they charge admission, and that's important, and they have supporting members, and that's important, and they have events and fundraisers and things like that. But there's also an understanding that that all doesn't pay the bills. Ticket sales don't pay the bills at Jiva. There's an understanding that the value that brings to the community and to our democratic society is more than people are willing to pay directly out of their pockets for that product every day. And so that's got to come from somewhere else. Philanthropy should be an important part of that. And there's a lot of different ideas about what public funding could look like for that, whether it's in the form of tax breaks or anything else. I don't have strong opinions about that, but it's not going to be, again, that you have a garage sale and so you need to send a check for $400 to the Democrat and Chronicle to advertise it. We're done with that. So it's going to be a bumpy road to the next thing, but there is going to be a next thing. I'm confident of that.
0: Talking to Justin Murphy, Shane Wiegand in studio with us. Shane's the co-director of Our Local History, and Justin is taking a position with them. Tomorrow's his last day at the Democrat and Chronicle. Journalist there for 12 years, and now he moves into a position of research and communications coordinator at Our Local History. I'm glad you mentioned your book's three recommendations. I did want to tie that into some of what Our Local History is going to do. Before we do that, I want you to kind of close the loop on this story that we were telling at the outset here. This piece you wrote this summer about 1967 is one that was new to me, probably new to almost every listener. You want to just describe a little bit more about how you came upon that piece and then what it was like kind of seeing a report then in Moynihan's papers that pretty much no one had really been aware of?
1: Yeah. So I came across that on a book research trip to the Library of Congress in 2019, actually. And, you know, I think the basics of good archival historical research are the same as in journalism, which is that you need to kind of have your footing and know your way around well enough to develop some useful hunches. And then you need to take the time to follow them, which is sometimes easier said than done. And probably 8 times out of 10, it doesn't really develop into anything terribly important, but sometimes it does. And so this is the case where as I made my plan for going down there, I knew I wanted to look in the Moynihan papers, and there was just a folder that said Simulmatics Rochester Study. And I just thought it was really important because of the unguarded nature of it, the view that it gives on our community. And, you know, to kind of tie it into our work at our local history.
0: Unguarded because the language was so blunt and frankly chilling.
1: Yeah, that's right. And I mean, I have to be honest, even the story I wrote, like I could barely fit anything from the, it was a crazy memo to put into writing, whether confidential or not. But it's something that it's worth fitting into our mental framework of what our place is like, of what Rochester is like. And it's not to take that at as gospel or any other source as gospel, but that's what I'm really looking forward to is using my time and energy to unearth stuff. And just, you know, like as Shane said, we've been sharing documents for a long time. And what it usually looks like is, here, look at this thing I found. What do you think? And, you know, that's kind of at the heart of the curriculum units, the presentation that our local history does is we all have certain things that, that we believe and know about our community. Here, look at this thing. What does that make you think?
0: Yeah, I mean, the timeline on this was remarkable to me because people know Moynihan is a four-term senator, 24 years in the U.S. Senate. I think U.N. ambassador as a diplomat. But, you know, I mean, again, your piece made me kind of go back down the rabbit hole, and I'm reading about his rather controversial 1965 report on race. And so 1964 happens in Rochester, pretty well known. Moynihan is kind of developing, you know, his reputation in various ways. And just briefly tell the story. I mean, I don't want to oversimplify it. You should really go back and read Justin's piece, which we'll link to in our show notes, and then you can find the full report. But in 1967, a group comes to Rochester, and, you know, Moynihan's group at the urging of Kodak, right?
1: Yeah. So Moynihan at this point has sort of developed a reputation as like the preeminent young intellectual in Washington. And a contact of his at Kodak calls and says, we'd like you, we're trying to get our arms around this whole, racism thing. And this is at the time that they're grappling with Fight, the organization. And so just like a consultant report, And what he finds is, in brief, that the tension in Rochester is worse than it was in 1964. There's imminent violence, and in particular, he sees that in the black community, Kodak has become the symbol of not just white supremacy, but white disregard for black people in the community and everything that's kind of out of its own sphere. So he says, Kodak tells the police what to do. This is in, they report that in people's minds, Kodak tells the police what to do. Kodak tells the media what to do. Kodak tells city government what to do. And he doesn't necessarily endorse all of these things, but to give this perspective, and I actually talked with one of the original researchers who was on the ground doing it, is a perspective I had not seen before.
0: Some of the languages, I shudder even, I mean, I read parts of it here. It is chilling. There's predictions of violence, and there's, you know, remarks about how white police officers viewed imminent violence. Again, I don't want to say all white police officers. I'm saying apparently some who spoke to this group were speaking of not only imminent violence, but this idea that a violent outburst might actually bring some tension down and might be a useful thing. Just a hard thing to see in an official report. I mean, it was a terrible time. Shane, what's when you hear this story and you read Justin's reporting on this, what is going through your mind?
2: As soon as I read it, I immediately took significant excerpts and incorporated it into a presentation that I gave at U of R the next day, because it was perfectly fitting in to the next part of the story we're trying to tell at our local history, both in our units for high school students, but also for the workshops that we do that are interactive with local businesses, nonprofits, and faith organizations to help them first understand our local history of redlining, racially restrictive covenants, and the stories of people like Dr. Cooper, Dr. Alice Holloway, Young, so many others who I've had the chance to talk with about on this show before. But what people always ask is, well, then what happens after? Yeah. Like, that becomes illegal, and then what? And throughout this last year, Keisha and I and our team have been researching this part of the story. We'd started going through the Joseph Wilson papers. There's 12 huge boxes on the Metropolitan Housing Committee that was formed because of this report. So I immediately made that connection. I hadn't realized how Kodak, who was the number one or two biggest partner and funder of this committee that was chaired by Joseph Wilson, president of Xerox at the time, to literally ameliorate the effects of redlining and to solve a housing crisis that was going on in the community, where business leaders then, just like business leaders today, are saying they're having trouble bringing in new business because they can't find enough housing for their employees because of exclusionary and restrictive suburban zoning. Topics I know we've talked about in the past with Richard Rothstein and others, and that is a feature of our units of study. So I'm seeing this, and it feels like this is some of the missing piece. And so connecting this to the reports, the data, and even this documentary film that this committee produced about housing in Rochester, they didn't follow this report. That was one of the biggest things that stuck out to me. Like, the report explicitly said, I don't think you read this part, but they talked about how the housing shortage is regarded as oppressive by the people in the Red Line 3rd and 7th wards, and it won't be solved just by enabling them to earn more money, since middle-income housing also is in very limited supply, and most of it is restricted. And it goes on to talk about how there's just this incredible mistrust in the community. And so you've got people leading this committee from Xerox, from Kodak, and from the city who have racially restrictive covenants on their home, like Joe Wilson, or who had a policy of not hiring African Americans, like Kodak and Xerox prior to that. And they're running this thing with three non-white people and one white female who are like the tokens on this larger committee of Rochester's biggest business leaders. And it just starts to come together. There's this big, larger story of the smug town, of the arrogance, and this like really good faith effort of people whose minds started to change, but couldn't quite take it to the farthest step of saying, we helped create this problem. We're going to own it. And together we need to solve it, and not in this paternalistic way. And we're not done with this research. I think there's a lot more and more to this story. We'll be sharing some of this at the RMAPI Summit in 2 weeks and at the Urban League Interrupting Racism Summit, and starting to work this into the hundreds of groups we've shared with that we hope to go back and help them understand, well, what happened part two and where do you fit into it? Always with this invitation to action that they choose.
0: I don't want to be too reductive, but I do want to ask you if there is a most important lesson that you hope, when you're educating groups, that they take from this kind of material? Because to me, I can't, you know, kind of get it out of my head what you just said about this idea that the problem that they helped create was now coalescing and becoming clear in front of them, whether it was literally in the form of a report or, you know, what they were learning about their community, how it was impacting others. And it was, in various ways, maybe moving people to start thinking differently. The question is, can you act differently? And they didn't always act differently, you know, even if they thought differently. What lessons do you want people to draw from these kinds of stories?
2: I think one of the biggest lessons is that how we solve these problems has to be something that's done by together. Both the people at the top, at the middle, and at the bottom have to figure out how to talk to each other. And I think the big missing piece in how these people, and how, as someone who's been a part of many boards and community organizations that do housing justice related work today, like in the past, people are talking over each other and past each other. The number of times I've put my foot in my mouth or said the wrong thing in a board meeting or a community meeting or as part of advocacy in our community that a person from a different background than me took differently than I intended, because we're operating from a different historical context and experience. And that when we brought in some of this history and some of this shared understanding and language and learned how to talk about it with each other, it changed the efficacy of what we were able to do. And I think that's what was missing in a committee like this one in 1968, or a highfalutin report that's coming from Patrick Monahan, is that it wasn't shared with the rest of the community. There wasn't space for us to say together, can we learn from this? Today we have the RAISE Commission, we have RMAPI, we have how many big initiatives going on to deal with poverty, with racial inequity, right? And many of them are doing this in a way that's including the community, that's including leadership. And we're there to be that missing piece of how do we ground this in the history that was really missing in the 68 story?
0: Was there anything in that report, Justin, that shocked you more than other aspects?
1: There were references in there to specific plans for violence, some of which I don't necessarily believe were true, but kind of the references to the commitment to violence as an ethos, you know, like this is a dangerous period in Rochester and in the rest of the country. So like this report predicts a big riot on a given weekend in 1967, and then Moynihan calls the governor, Nelson Rockefeller, and he sends in National Guard troops, and there's not a riot. And so he's like, oh, I earned my money. But the riot in Newark happens immediately after. There's racial violence all over the country. And so from our perspective today, to look back and see how not just protest, but violence from both sides was like really a viable option on the table every day those summers was shocking. Kind of,
0: there's also the way that communities and our stories about ourselves change. We're sitting across the street from Kodak headquarters, and you know, if you're growing up in Rochester now, you know, my son's 12. What does he think of Kodak? Not much. He didn't think about Kodak much. If you ask him what is Kodak, he might have like this vague idea that it's the film company, or maybe we've talked that it used to be an employer. You know, it used to be a thing. It is barely a thing. People don't think about it. Now, if you are from a family where Kodak was an employer, and that was for tens of thousands, and probably hundreds of thousands of people over time, Kodak was important, and maybe you view it with some high regard. Maybe you are frustrated with the decisions Kodak made that led to the company's business failure. But it's the part of that report where, you know, the Rochester's black community viewed Kodak in such stark and you know, painful resentment. And if you read Justin's book, then you've got a better sense of why. But do you want to just describe a little bit, Justin, about why by 1967 the black community would look at Kodak like that, and whether the company had earned that reputation?
1: Sure. From the beginning, from the days of George Eastman, not only Kodak, but other entities in his realm of influence, including the U of R and Strong, had specific policies against hiring black people. They had, out of tens of thousands of employees in 1939, when the state came in and did a study, they had one black employee. Constance Mitchell joked in an interview that if a black person applied for a job at Kodak or Xerox or Bosch and Lomb, they'd put it in file 13, which was the garbage can. And not only the lack of hiring, but kind of the, I think that people saw the deference that these companies were held in, and the power that they had, and the kind of implicit assumption that their path was the correct path for the community, and the community was bound up with Kodak. And they thought, well, if the community is bound up with Kodak and this is how Kodak treats us, then where does that leave us? You know, and as I find myself here in a single bedroom apartment on Joseph Avenue that's been subdivided four times and doesn't have heat in the winter, and Kodak runs everything, then where does that leave me vis-a-vis Kodak?
0: Kodak was the community. Kodak was the power holder. Yeah. So after we take this only break of the hour, I want to talk to Shane and Justin about what our local history, you know, what they plan to do with it going forward. And if it's an organization that perhaps that name to you, this iteration is maybe new to you, Shane's going to reintroduce it to you so you know exactly what their mission is, where they work, and how you can get in touch if you like. And we'll talk a lot more about Our Local History with Shane Wiegand, the co-director, Justin Murphy. Tomorrow's his last day at the Democrat and Chronicle. As a journalist who's worked for 12 years in this community, longer if you count time in, I think, Auburn beforehand. So
1: that's right.
0: But now moving on to be a research and communications coordinator at Our Local History. We'll come right back on Connections.
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0: This is Connections. I'm Evan Dawson. So you've heard us talk to Shane about the anti-racist curriculum project in the past. That's what this is, Our Local History. Why the rebrand?
2: Why the rebrand? For us, we wanted to be more representative of what we're trying to do. We're trying to get communities to own their own local history, to explore it, to have the tools to think about it, to talk about it, to tell the kinds of stories that Justin's been telling for a long time in the local papers, but to amplify and share the stories of often untaught or dismissed stories and to bring them into focus. Our mission is really to support and empower students and communities with the tools to engage with and own their local history of civil rights. And as we expand across New York State into several different regions of the state, we're finding that that name is a better door in for helping people understand here's what we're doing, especially in line with the New York State culturally responsive framework. We've got the tagline inquiry, equity, and action, which we feel keeps the essence of what we were trying to do before without some of the baggage of some of the language that has been co-opted, I think, by certain people in a maybe not fair or charitable way. Our goal is to make sure that our name helps us and not hurts us to get in front of as many people as possible and isn't associated with agenda. The only agenda we have is to help communities explore and own their local history around systemic racism and civil rights and to decide what that means for them. And that's what we've been trying to get better at. We've been sharing some of our own opinions today, but when we run workshops, we really try hard to make sure that it's people getting to explore stories they've never heard, learn how to talk about it differently than maybe they did around the Sunday night dinner table, and then take action. And our research and our data is showing that when people see it locally, they are taking action around racial justice and equity. And we're helping them think about that, but not telling them what to do.
0: I'm going to repackage what Shane just said, and you're going to tell me if this is fair.
2: Please do.
0: With a name like the Anti-Racist Curriculum Project, there were some people who would not call you back. With a name like Our Local History, more people will call you back and give you a listen. Fair?
2: Absolutely.
0: School districts, teachers, administrators, businesses, yeah?
2: Nothing has changed about what we do, but if sometimes people hear one thing and they close the door. We are all about keeping the door open as wide as possible, and okay. This is helping us do that, and we've seen the change.
0: And I know you've done this on this program, and I know you have had to do it a lot, but I think, can you do the 30-second version of your own personal story that kind of put you on this path? Because I do think it's remarkable, and I've talked to people who know you well, who describe you as one of the more sincere human beings I've ever met. So what started all this for you?
2: I'm a white guy from Webster who was teaching fourth grade in the Rush Henrietta Central School District when about 10 years ago, I had a fourth grade student and their friends start asking, well, did Martin Luther King ever come to Rochester? Did we have a civil rights movement? And after getting angry that I wasn't smart enough to answer that question or think of it myself, I said, we have got to figure that out together. And we dived into the DNC archives on newspapers.com, and we discovered he'd come a couple times. We learned about some of the people whose houses he stayed at, the people whose dinner he had. We went and met those people, like Chuck Price, Dr. Walter Cooper, so many others. And those stories changed my students' life. But it changed my life, meeting those people, hearing those stories. It made me investigate how both of my grandparents had explicitly benefited and been a part of redlining in this community, and that generational wealth it created had benefited me, my college, even the down payment on my home. And I started to realize this was my story to own and to share. And so when my students said, do other kids learn about this? Do adults know about this? And I was like, not really. No. I didn't. Yeah. And they said, well, you got to share it. Can we share it together? And that's what we started to do. And in 2020, with Keisha James, an RCSD teacher who got to experience an early version, we were able to launch this at Pathstone. And then now we're over at CCSI, which is allowing us to grow and expand into Buffalo, Syracuse, Binghamton, Westchester, Corning, where we've adapted our local stories with theirs, telling very similar stories and helping kids and thousands of students, teachers, and community members say, wow, more happened here than maybe the myths or some of the parts of the story that have been told before. And we're there to help bring it all together and inspire civic action like it did for me and for my students.
0: And a little shout out to Keisha, who couldn't be here today, but we've talked to Keisha before. I'm sure we'll talk to Keisha again. You know, Justin, you wrote a book, a remarkably well-received book. Your children are very greatly in danger, school segregation in Rochester, New York. I said on this program, I think it's one of the most important pieces of local history and journalism that I've ever read. My son will be reading it. I hope school students in a lot of places are reading it. In a moment, I want to ask you if they are. But before I do, you know, there are some people who said, wait a second. The most important, one of the more important works about racism in our community is going to be written by a white guy. Are you the one to do that? And now you're going to go over and work for an organization as another white guy. What do you say to that?
1: Well, yeah, I'm a white guy. I have a similar background to Shane. I grew up in Penfield, and you know, in my own path, I kind of came to that same moment. I grew up in a more or less homogenous community with the assumption, the implicit assumption that I was regular. I was default as a white cisgender male. And everybody else had stuff, you know, black people had to deal with racism and women had to deal with sexism, but I didn't have those things because I was just the regular one. And it wasn't until I worked as a reporter and got to go to every corner of the community and meet people there that I realized that I actually exist in context just like everybody else. And those systems affect me just like they affect other people. And writing the book was part of the way that I kind of worked through that and expressed that on my own. The work that we do at our local history, I think, you know, Keisha has been obviously extremely important as co-director along with Shane every step of the way, as well as other people that we've worked with. I would say that it's not the appropriate response for a white person in the face of learning about injustice, whether it's on your own or through an Our Local History presentation, is not, oh boy, I better sit down and shut up because like my grandpa did some stuff. I own this history. I understand where I fit into it. I'm committed to finding out more and what can I do in my own life, in my own time with my own skills. That's what I tell people when, just like at the end of Shane's presentations, at the end of my book talks, the most common questions I get are, I didn't know all this happened. What can I do? And I say, take your skills, take your abilities, continue to learn and do whatever it is that you can do. I'm the kind of person who is good at going into the library and finding stuff and then writing about it. That's not everybody. There are other people who are good at other things. That's the appropriate response, not just I'd better stop because I've already done enough damage.
0: I'm going to compare the work that you're doing in a way to climate change, and here's why. For a time, maybe still today, the person who could be the next president said that climate change recently still doesn't really think it's real. So we're still there. But for the most part, doesn't matter your politics, you understand the climate is changing. The debate is now, what do you do about that? Like, and there's all kinds of debate about policy, and that's appropriate. There's not any easy single answer that's going to suit every need. In the way that I look at the reaction to sometimes Justin's book, or stories about our history, our local history, there's this idea that people say, well, that's not true, or I don't want to hear that, because it can be really uncomfortable, or they've heard elsewhere that, well, this is just politics, and the quote-unquote political left just wants to make you feel bad about yourself so they can use the government to control your life, and that's really what it's all about. As opposed to saying, like, hey, let's start with really understanding our local history, even where it's painful. And then there's going to be disagreement about what you do about that, how you educate, what you do now, you know, what you feel like you should do personally or not, what you think the government should use, what policy levers or not are appropriate. But at least get that baseline understanding, like, this has happened. What do you do about that is the discussion. And I think if you take Justin's book, or you take the work that you're doing, the presentations, the work, the anti-racist curriculum, if more people understand that and don't politicize it, then we can move on to the, okay, so what do we do? As opposed to, like, this isn't real, or this is just overblown, or whatever. And I think that would be a healthier place to be. I don't know how close you think we are to being there. And Shane, you've now been doing this work for the better part of a decade. So I want you to tell listeners a little bit what it's been like when you work with, say, teachers, administrators, community groups, whatever, who were maybe really skeptical of you, but somehow you got in the door in the first place. And, you know, they figured you'd be there to shame them or yell at them or just make them try to feel bad. Take us through some of what you've experienced with that.
2: I think that's a really good question. When I first started doing this work, both with students and community groups, back in 2016, after appearing on your show, people started calling me. And I must have given 50 presentations that year on what I was teaching fourth graders. And I started by giving a lecture about redlining, how bad it was, how we should feel bad about it, and we have to do something. And the people who already were on board said, wow, that's important, that's great. But that's not the audience. The audience is the people who are open, but not necessarily on board with some of these ideas, or willing to take action, or go to a council meeting, or vote, or whatever it is, right? And we realized, as we started doing this better with kids, we started doing it from a social studies perspective. Inquiry, what do you notice, wonder, what feelings are coming up for you? As Keisha joined the project, her big push was, we need to help this connect with how people are feeling. We need to identify, own, and name guilt or shame that comes up at the room, normalize that, help us let go of those things so that we can actually start to not just learn about the bad stuff. And we talked a lot about that with maybe the Kodak example today. But what we started to shift on is that shift with inquiry, with people talking more than we're talking in the presentations, and setting it up so that people are looking at different case studies. Just like a group of 11th graders might be looking at we call it a jigsaw activity. Like, you each have a piece of the jigsaw puzzle, and you learn your story of local civil rights. You study how people resisted, what specific strategies they use. You evaluate it for bias. You think about what worked, what might have not, what you would have done if you were there. And then you teach your group about that. And we've done this with bankers at some of our biggest banks in town, with real estate agents on a monthly basis, and with teachers, with kids. And what we find is that when we do it that way, even the most angry real estate agent who has to do this for their State Fair housing credit by the end has been like, oh, this was so different than what I thought it was. I had no idea this happened in my community. I don't know, you know, what I want to do yet about it, but I'm glad I know this. We need to tell the truth about this. Like, the shift is there. Like, our data from our surveys has found it's something like 98% of the over 20,000, 25,000 people who have gone through one of our interactive workshops say they felt positive about it, and they're going to talk to their family about what they learned. And a similar number are saying they're going to actually do something because of the experience. And that shift really happened when we moved from lecture, doom and gloom, you should feel bad, to what do you feel? What do you think? What do you notice and wonder? We try to take our opinion and even personality out of it as much as we can, and let the stories from the past, people's own stories, come together and have space to do this in a different way. I was taught growing up, you don't talk about race. You don't talk about racism. We should be colorblind. We should pretend none of this is there. We can't pretend. We know it's there. Our kids know it's there. Let's talk about it in a different way. And that's the stuff we're starting to learn. And we're going back to places more than once to help them dive deeper, to think, and then look at maybe something like this housing commission from the late 60s. They were really successful with some things, and other things, it was just massive failure. You know, what does a big project like RMAPI or something like the Raise Commission have to learn from that? We're there to help, not tell them. You asked me to say my lessons, and I can share that. I shared some of those. I want to know what those groups think and be there to make that bridge.
1: And I think what a really important component of these is that the goal is absolutely not to cancel George Eastman or Nathaniel Rochester or anybody else. And an important part of that is that the lessons and the work focuses not only on the bad stuff that happened, but that at the same time, there's other activity in the community. There are people organizing, even if ultimately not in ways that come to a big victory. For example, Nathaniel Rochester, for most of the history of the city, there was a extremely well placed belief that he had emancipated people that he owned in slavery when he came to Rochester, and in fact had come to Rochester to New York for the purpose of escaping slavery. That's not true. He brought people with him in slavery, and in fact, as late as December of 1826, just months before slavery was ended in New York, he still owned people in slavery. When he was still in Maryland, he was the sheriff, and he put ads in the newspapers for freedom seekers who had run away from slavery. So, like, okay, Nathaniel Rochester, bad, fine. Another important part of that curriculum is that there are names of people in those ads, and there's one woman who escapes, who seeks her freedom, and he's looking for her. And then a couple years later, her name comes up again, and he's looking for her again, I think. Or is it a second time she left?
2: She got recaptured, but then we find out. So I found that she got captured. But then Justin, check this out a few years ago. And he dives deeper and finds, oh, look, she got recaptured. And then she escapes again and writes a story about it. And now thousands of teachers and students across New York State have learned that story of Agnes's resilience and resistance that is something that sticks with people. And it tells this larger story about this complex system of enslavement, of economics. The goal is not to villainize or valorize. It's just how do people like create change and do something about it? We're not there. You won't ever hear us in a presentation label a person as a racist or an anti-racist. Instead, we're helping kids think about actions and ideas. Rochester demonstrated racist actions in those moments. We know he did things that were positive in other times. He helped build this city. You get to decide what that means for you. I'll never forget my fourth graders writing to the mayor about how they wanted the name of the city changed. Half of my class did. I had four kids, though, decide they wanted to write. And it was all volunteer to keep the name because they were proud of their city. They didn't like it. They thought maybe a disclaimer should be on some of the signs about what he did. But we should keep the name. And we had a whole big class debate about it. And my job was to just make that space because it's a democracy. We should get to decide what things are named together. And we don't have to agree, right? But we need to have some of the same facts to actually have that conversation. And that's what our work is really about.
0: So how are people going to find you? Tell me about the goal now going forward for your organization.
2: Our goal is that every student, teacher, and ultimately community member in Monroe County and all across New York State would have the opportunity to explore some of these same stories that are there in their communities, from enslavement to redlining, and be invited to act and to take decisions for systemic change that creates equity in our communities today. And we want to be the glue that helps hold some of that together with Justin's original research, with our educational skills and what we've been learning and our community partners to really try to uplift that work.
0: How do they find you?
2: You can come to ccsi.org/ourlocalhistory. Again, that's ccsi.org/ourlocalhistory. Or you can find us on our collaborative website that we built with the U of R and RIT that's called resistancemapping.org, where all of our resources, lessons, documentaries, and tools can be found for free and engaged with. And you can reach out and invite us to your business, your organization, or your school. In each and every one of those places, we have things to do where we could come back, go deeper, and help people continue
0: any level, right? You are a fourth grade teacher. It could be high school. It could be any level.
2: We've been in fourth grade classrooms, second grade classrooms with new units, 11th grade classrooms in LGBTQ civil rights, to the YWCA, to ESL, to M&T Bank, to Canandaigua National Bank, to the local real estate board, to you name it. We have been in some of these places. And there's the need for us to continue to come back, to deepen the conversation, to study the ways people are trying to create change today and say, what do we like? What do we support? And to root it in these local stories. So please reach out to us. We want to help you have a conversation about race and equity and how we solve these problems today that doesn't feel like your dinner table in 2016 at Thanksgiving. Like, that's what we're doing.
0: Justin, are schools teaching your book?
1: A lot of the teaching colleges have put it in as part of their research. I don't know that it's specifically on the curriculum in high schools, but I've been gratified by the number of teachers that have taken parts of it, made units out of it, things like that.
0: About 90 seconds, you mentioned three recommendations that your book carries, and you said kind of humbly that we haven't gotten there yet. What's an example, and what do you think could change maybe with the work that you're going to do with this organization?
1: Well, the most important one, and the underlying one, is education. People need to know why we're doing all of this, and I think even more fundamentally, people need to understand where they live and how they came up and how they fit into the whole rest of the thing. And you know, we talked about kind of the sad state of journalism, but this is an opportunity, opportunity to reach people with that information, to instill that understanding. And that's the precursor for anything. You can't get to the rest of the stuff without people understanding why they're doing it and fundamentally who we all are in this place.
0: And in the last 30 seconds, Justin, you heard Shane talk about, you know, why the rebrand, making sure you can get in more doors. Are you concerned that there are some people who would reject the message before they even hear it from you?
1: No, I'm not, because the message is not white people did bad stuff and we should all hang our heads. The message is not vote for Kamala. The message is we all came from a place with its specific history, both locally and the way that it tied into state and national and international trends. And we should think about that. We should ask questions about that. We should explore resources about that, and we'll all be better off for it.
0: Thank you both for being here. Justin Murphy for one more day as a reporter at the Democrat and Chronicle, and then officially move solely into the work as a research and communications coordinator at Our Local History. His book is called Your Children Are Very Greatly in Danger, School Segregation in Rochester, New York. We've talked a lot on this program. I suspect we're just going to keep doing that, just maybe a slightly different form. Thanks for being here.
1: That would be good. Thanks, Evan.
0: And Shane Wiegand, co-director of Our Local History. In our show notes for this show, when it is posted, we'll share links to the website and more from them. Thank you for being here, Shane.
2: Thanks so much for having us, Evan.
0: From the whole team at Connections, Julie, Evan, Rob, Megan, saying thank you for listening. We're back with you tomorrow on Member Supported Public Radio.

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4: I'm David Lombardo, and you're listening to WCNY's The Capitol Press Room. On today's show, we'll highlight pushback to a Trump administration policy that could discourage green card applicants from applying for social benefit programs, including Medicaid, SNAP, and child care subsidies. Then we'll talk with Assemblymember Jordan Wright, a Manhattan Democrat who sponsored a new law expected to ensure more rigorous maintenance and preservation of cooling towers in Manhattan, which have been linked to the spread of fatal disease outbreaks the last two summers. And then we'll talk with Bloomberg Government Capital reporter Raga Justin about Governor Hochul's restrictions on the future development of data centers, including how they interact with municipalities, and possible bans on tax subsidies for developers. And finally, we'll hear from environmentalists who want to impose a moratorium on the deployment of so-called biosolids, the waste from wastewater treatment plants that has been used as cheap fertilizer for farms. It's all coming up right here on the Capitol Press Room.
5: Live from NPR News, I'm Giles Snyder. In his address to the UN General Assembly, President Trump bucked international norms when talking about U.S. military operations in Venezuela. Trump said to the victor belong the spoils, referring to U.S. control of Venezuelan oil. Here's NPR's Deepa Shivaram.
6: The U.S. operations in Venezuela resulted in the arrest of the country's former leader, Nicolas Maduro. Recently, Trump's administration announced a deal with Venezuela that allows the U.S. to take control of 65 billion barrels of oil reserves. Trump spoke about how, as a result of those military operations, the U.S. has obtained more control of the world's oil supply. He said U.S. actions are proof the U.S. will use military means to secure national interests. But Trump saying, quote, to the victor belong the spoils, is a contradiction to the principles of the UN and of U.S. foreign policy tradition to not explicitly connect foreign intervention to the acquisition of resources. Deepa Shivaram, NPR News, Washington.
5: Well, at the UN, President Trump confirmed that U.S. and Iranian officials met for what he said was a three-hour meeting. He told reporters that the meeting came shortly after his UN speech, in which he said that he may annihilate Iran if a deal is not reached soon. Former Democratic Vice President Kamala Harris joined Michigan Senate candidate Abdullah Syed at an event on Black maternal health. Michigan Public Radio's Russ McNamara reports on Harris's endorsement.
7: I'm here to support Dr. El Sayed because on this subject, I know he will be a champion.
8: Vice President Harris had received the endorsement of El Sayed in her 2024 presidential run, but El Sayed remained critical of her policy towards Israel's attacks in Gaza. At a news conference earlier in the day, El Sayed explained why she got his vote in 2024.
9: I understood that she would be the better option, and that's why I endorsed her. It's why I campaigned for her, and it's also why worked with the campaign to try to move on that issue.
8: In a statement, El Sayed's opponent, Republican Mike Rogers, called the endorsement desperate. For NPR News, I'm Russ McNamara in Detroit.
5: In South Texas, a federal judge has cleared the way for a proposed land exchange between SpaceX and the U.S. Fish and Wildlife Service. The court rejected attempts by environmental and tribal groups to block the land swap. From Texas Public Radio, Corey Cook reports.
10: The deal would transfer 715 acres of wildlife refuge land to SpaceX in exchange for parcels of privately held land. Lakin Jordal with the Center for Biological Diversity says the ruling could have broader implications.
11: We very well could see them bulldozing wildlife refuge land tomorrow. The precedent that this sets is terrifying for public lands around the country.
10: The center says it will continue working with community and conservation groups in South Texas to challenge the privatization of refuge lands and preserve wildlife habitat. I'm Corey Cook in San Antonio.
5: This is NPR News. A court hearing is set for Wednesday afternoon on President Trump's decision to ban CNN, MS Now, and Politico from the White House grounds. The three want a judge to find the administration's move unconstitutional. Reporters from the news outlets covered Trump's visit to the United Nations Tuesday using media passes issued by the UN. As he entered the building, Trump told CNN that you shouldn't be here. Vice President J.D. Vance announced plans today to remove 760,000 Affordable Care Act enrollees, alleging they were fraudulent or do not exist. Vance said the move is part of an anti-fraud effort that he estimated would save more than $2 billion in taxpayer money. Some healthcare policy experts calling for more transparency. Today marks the fall equinox. If your city is laid out according to the compass, you might have seen the sun align with the streets. NPR's Bill Chappell explains.
12: On the equinox, people flock to see sites like Chicago Hinge when the sun is framed by buildings. Jeff Boeing heads the Urban Planning Department at the University of Southern California. He traces grid designs like Chicago's back to ancient times.
13: A lot of cities, early cities, would be developed with these almost cosmic urban plans.
12: In Chicago, Michelle Nichols leads the Adler Planetarium's public programs. She says people still enjoy that connection to the skies.
14: We don't rely on these alignments to tell us things, but they are really great reminders that, hey, the sky really is still up there.
12: All you have to do, she says, is pay attention. Bill Chappell, NPR News.
5: And I'm Giles Snyder. This is NPR News.
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4: I'm David Lombardo, and you're listening to WCNY's The Capitol Press Room. This summer, the Trump administration began implementing a new policy that would discourage the use of public benefits by certain immigrants and their families, such as empowering immigration officers to deny green cards to someone utilizing social safety net programs like food stamps, Medicaid, housing vouchers, and child care subsidies. The policy, which took effect on September 18th and is the subject of a multi-state lawsuit, is not without precedent, though, as the federal government has considered whether an immigrant could be a quote-unquote public charge in some capacity since the late 19th century, and the Clinton administration directed immigration officials to consider whether someone applying for a green card was primarily dependent on cash aid, like supplemental security income, for people with disabilities. For more on the latest update to the public charge rule, we're joined on the Capitol Press Room by Murad Awada, President and CEO of the New York Immigration Coalition. Thanks for making the time, Murad.
16: Thanks for having me.
4: Well, as I mentioned at the top, the public charge rule is not new, but when it was originally created, it was seemingly testing whether an immigrant would become primarily dependent on the government for long-term support. This update seems like an expansion of the 140-year-old precedent. So is your issue with the original public charge concept, or is it how it's being applied in 2026 by the Trump administration?
16: Well, the bigger issue here is the way in which the rule is changing. It removes prior standards that limit public charge on two specific benefits, cash assistance and government-funded long-term medical care, and does not replace it with any new specific criteria at all. It allows the consideration of benefits received by family members, including U.S. citizen children who receive benefits such as SNAP or, you know, WIC or health insurance or Medicaid or certain tax credits, as being deemed a public charge. So, and the other piece here is that it's giving all of this discretion to immigration agents to make the determination if the person's a public charge or potentially can become a public charge down the road. we believe that this rule change is illegal and unconstitutional, and that this is the second time the Trump administration is trying to do this. Back in 2019, they did the same thing. Granted, this time around, the rule change is significantly more expansive, but this rule change does not impact people who are asylees or refugees. It does not impact survivors of domestic violence, trafficking, or serious crimes, people who are applying for VAWA, T visa or U visa, children or young people with SIJ, or individuals renewing their existing green cards. So everyone else who's trying to adjust their status to get immigration relief through the proper channels to finally attain a green card, those are the individuals who are going to be impacted by this rule change. And why in this moment it's so critically important that we encourage people who are who feel that they may be impacted to not disenroll from anything until speaking to an immigration attorney. And they can do that for free by contacting the New York State Office of New Americans.
4: Well, I want to talk about the multi-state lawsuit against this policy in a second. But in terms of the idea of factoring in something like whether someone is utilizing Medicaid or SNAP as a public benefit, why shouldn't that fall under that broader public charge? I mean, these are part of the social safety net. So while they're more they're not a direct cash handout, they are still a public benefit. So why shouldn't they be considered as part of this public charge conversation?
16: The people who are receiving the benefits are entitled to them. So if, you know, Dave has two U.S. citizen children, why should your children not receive the benefits that they're entitled to?
4: Right, but I guess what I'm saying is we have a policy since 1880s, which is this idea of if someone is going to be dependent on government services, it should be factored into, say, their green card application. So why shouldn't these types of programs be factored into whether someone is relying on government services?
16: Because these are temporary benefits more than not. And they're being
4: Medicaid is not necessarily a temporary benefit. I mean, for some people, they can spend their entire life on Medicaid.
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1: Move forward with their immigration case. This is not about, you know, are they entitled to it or not? They are entitled to it in most cases. People who are not entitled to it are not receiving these benefits. And this is what it comes down to. The immigrant community here in the state of New York is contributing over $74 billion in local and state tax dollars. And they're investing in these programs as well. So it's not that they're not paying into the programs. They are. And the ones who are receiving it are entitled to these programs. And what the Trump administration is trying to do is use starvation as leverage and, you know, nutritional supports as a, you know, immigration enforcement strategy in this moment.
2: There's this ambiguity of what this will all look like. Do you have a sense of how immigration officials might handle this policy moving forward if they have this broader authority? Or is that part of the problem here? We don't know what this might look like moving forward.
1: I think that's the bigger problem here, is that we don't know what this looks like. But we do know is that people who should not be disenrolling from programs for themselves or their children are already doing that. And we know that people are in mass disenrolling from programs. People who have nothing to worry about are doing it because they're worried about potentially down the line the rule changing again and then impacting them, and then them being, you know, dealing with the other end of it and potentially losing their status. So in this moment, this is part of the Trump administration's policies that they've been enacting for the past almost 2 years at this point on their war on immigrants and their mass deportation agenda. We've seen them de-document millions of people. We are seeing them use ICE in the streets and the towns across our state to instill this massive amount of fear to advance their mass deportation agenda. This has never been about safety and security. It's been about cruelty, and that's their point. And in it, they're just creating and sowing more panic, chaos, and fear.
2: Well, the Trump administration would say it's not about cruelty. They would say it's about trying to find fiscal savings. But I want to talk about the constitutional challenge here. But before we do that, let me reintroduce you for listeners just joining us. This is WCNY's The Capitol Press Room, and we're speaking with Murad Awada, President and CEO of the New York Immigration Coalition. So New York has joined, I think, about 21 other states and the District of Columbia in looking to stop the implementation of this update to the so-called public charge rule. So what is it about either the president's powers here or the way they're looking to update the public charge rule that would violate some sort of existing laws or be unconstitutional?
1: First, as the New York State Attorney General has said time and again, specifically about this case, that we have seen it happen before. The courts have already ruled it unconstitutional and illegal, and we believe that they've even gone further in that, in this moment. Even when the public charge rule change proposal was put forward, people were encouraged to give comments on it. And the Trump administration ignored nearly all of the comments that were submitted with regard to this rule change. So even the administrative law is not being followed. But I want to go back to something you said before about the Trump administration doing all of this to save money.
2: I'm just saying that's how they would.
1: That's actually not true.
2: I'm saying that's how they would.
1: That's how they would explain it. But I think I would want to respond to it, because we're witnessing the impacts of H.R. 1 actually hitting the state of New York, where just this past summer in July, we saw 500,000 New Yorkers lose their health insurance because of H.R. 1. We're going to see a massive amount of people losing other benefits, including health insurance, coming January. And this is all done to provide even more tax breaks for the billionaire class that the Trump administration has been serving in this moment. They have not been serving the American people, and the American people are doing even worse today than they were 4 years ago. So I think we all have to actually take a step back and actually call it what it is, and that the Trump administration is actually making the affordability and housing crisis in this country significantly worse than when it was before they came into office.
2: Do you feel like the public charge rule as a concept is due for a broader reexamination in 2026? Or do you think as a concept and prior to the Trump administration, it has worked successfully?

0: after the court struck down the 2019 version of it, the Biden administration went in and made changes to the public charge rule in 2022. Those changes actually helped make it an updated rule. What the Trump administration is doing right now is not about making the rule better. It's about penalizing parents.
1: Oh, sure. But I guess what I'm saying is, do you think there is an opportunity to take a look at this concept more broadly? I mean, does the concept make sense to you? Does the idea of evaluating whether someone is going to be, quote unquote, primarily dependent on government when, say, assessing their green card application, does that make sense to you as a general concept?
0: You know, this rule came into effect in the 1800s, and it was used as a wealth test, and it's still being used as a wealth test. I think that it puts limitations on who we deem is accessible to enter this country. And the crazier part is that, you know, with the discretion, the amount of discretion that immigration agents are going to be given, is it opens up the door for even more racial profiling and the potential of them just not even having done anything wrong, and then being perceived to be a potential public charge down the road, is all that they need to think for them to deny people's applications. So in this moment, absolutely not. We don't need more changes to an antiquated rule that actually was put into place to be served as a limiting factor for who enters this country and who doesn't.
1: Would you like to have that 1882 rule just struck from the books and not consider financial capacity at all when determining green card applications?
0: Absolutely. I think that we have to have a complete overhaul of our immigration system. I think that it has not been fair, just, or equitable. And there are rules like this one that are put into law to limit the ability of certain people from being able to come here, and has nothing to do with them potentially being seen as a public charge or needing public benefits. It's more so being used, as it was in the 1800s when it was put in place, as a way to discriminate against certain classes of people.
1: Well, we've been speaking with Murad Awada. They're the president and CEO of the New York Immigration Coalition. Murad, thank you so much for making the time. Really appreciate it.
0: Thank you for having me.
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1: I'm David Lombardo, and you're listening to WCNY's The Capitol Press Room. For two summers in a row, New York City's cooling towers, which are used to help keep buildings cool, have been linked to outbreaks of Legionnaires' disease, contributing to at least 14 deaths. In response to this ongoing public health crisis, Governor Kathy Hochul signed a bill this summer intended to mitigate the chances of this happening again by imposing biannual certification requirements of cooling towers, as well as trying to make it clear that building owners must act promptly to address any maintenance deficiencies that present themselves. There's also new reporting requirements and stiffer civil penalties. For more on this public health measure, we're joined by the Assembly sponsor of the law, Harlem Democrat Jordan Wright. Thanks for making the time, Assembly member.
4: Thank you for having me. I appreciate it, David.
1: Well, the Legionnaires outbreak that happened in 2025 was tragically, you know, right in your backyard in Harlem. And shortly after that public health crisis, you introduced a bill that now became law. Can you talk about what was happening last summer that made you think cooling towers deserve tighter scrutiny at the state level?
4: Absolutely. It's really unfortunate that this happened in Harlem. And I feel like in Harlem during this outbreak, it was a shame. We had the 2025 Legionnaires outbreak. We had 8 fatalities, 90 hospitalizations, and 117 reported cases of Legionnaires. And my office was getting calls. We were getting emails. We were getting outreach. And it's a shame that it had to be this way. But hopefully this legislation that thankfully the governor signed into law that I sponsored with Senator Clear will, again, serve as a good mitigation to ensure that this happens again or has a less of a chance of happening.
1: So your bill, though, requires biannual certifications, as I mentioned, mentioned at the top, as well as trying to make it clear that building owners have to act within, I think, 48 hours to address maintenance deficiencies. Is it your sense that these types of measures would have prevented what happened in 2025, for example, or is this just the best of what can be done moving forward at the state level?
4: Right. I think it's just about helping, trying to prevent this from happening again. And, you know, five meaningful measures that to stop the spread of Legionnaires that this bill takes. You know, it amends the New York City Administrative Code to require biannual certifications of these cooling towers, as we discussed, requires weekly testing and inspection, requires owners of the towers to notify and remediate maintenance deficiencies and serious health threats as soon as possible, but within 12 to 24 hours, and increases the fine for violation and the amount of time owners are required to maintain records on inspections and test performs on the cooling towers. In short, David, it really just promotes sanity, and it promotes what can be done to ensure that we are doing our best to not just protect, you know, Black New Yorkers, but New Yorkers all across the state. Because as we see, Legionnaires really, it affects everyone. And I'm thankful for the governor for signing it, and I'm thankful to, you know, my members for voting this through in both houses.
1: Is there a guarantee, though, that we can prevent these types of outbreaks? Because I think about the 2025 example involving the Harlem Hospital, which, according to reports, had been inspected multiple times in the year before. And health officials basically say that the Legionella bacterium is ubiquitous in these types of warm summer environments. So you might get certified in July, and the bacteria could present itself the next day. So is there reason to think that this is something that we can really get ahead of, or will cooling towers always invite this type of threat?
4: You know, I think the inspection of cooling towers, obviously you can have a cold, then not have a cold the next day, and then get a cold the next day. That's just the, you know, not a epidemiologist, but I think that that's something that we can always consider. And sure, I think as we look at all of this, you know, what's going on with the Legionnaires and Legionella bacteria, we're always should be looking to improve. So I think this legislation is a great first step, and I look forward to maybe aiding and amending as much as possible. You know, I was able to testify in front of the City Council and the Health Committee and Chair Lynn Shulman to really say how I felt about this outbreak, what I feel could have been done better, and additionally where I think we could go in the future for the city and in the state, obviously, in terms of mitigating outbreaks like this in the future, and ensuring that, you know, because one life lost is one too many. Well, I think, you know, communities like mine and, you know, the Black communities throughout the state, I think we always are having a resources issue. And I think as much as we can do to make sure that we're helping all communities, specifically, you know, Black communities, not have these type of crises, you know, right now. We obviously saw an outbreak on the Upper East Side. We're seeing right now an outbreak in the Bronx, where actually Yankee Stadium's cooling tower is one of the ones allegedly affected and impacted. And I think that all we should always be looking to improve our resources and what we're doing in the state of New York to ensure that more people can understand what's happening. But again, I look forward to seeing how, you know, this legislation impacts, how it helps, and trying to have it help more, you know, over time. Because I think as we, you know, see more climate change, we're going to be living in a changing landscape as regards to the climate, Legionella, and, you know, anything else that might come about. But always looking to change and get better, obviously.
1: So the best case scenario with the regulation of these cooling towers is that all of the operators are above board, they're working with city health and building officials, but there are some that are, as far as I'm aware, not even registered with the building officials, with health officials. So is there more that can be done, and it pertains to trying to track and keep tabs on the ones that might not even be on the radar of health officials yet?
4: Right, you know, and I think we need to make sure that all cooling towers might get registered. We need to make sure that every, you know, property owner understands why this is such a massive public health issue. For example, in my district, we have a building, 3333 Broadway. The building is the largest residential building in the United States of America. The building itself has its own zip code, and that building had Legionella bacteria. And I think that, you know, we should use that as an example as to how we can properly work with property owners, how we can see what exactly is happening. And again, if a building like that is going to get Legionella bacteria involved, we need to be making sure that everyone can be safe. And I think that more than anything else, I look forward to working with my state colleagues and everything to ensure that the legislation is working and things that we can do to improve it.
1: In terms of the evolution of your bill, ultimately what passed was an amended version of what you originally introduced. Did you have to make any compromises in terms of what you thought would make sense from that original bill to actually getting a version that would get through your colleagues as well as attract the signature of the governor? I mean, did you have to relax certain restrictions, for example, going from the as filed to the A-print?
4: No, I think it's, whatever makes sense. I think that it's important to understand that all we do is compromise in this business. But for me, I will never take a compromise that's going to do less, for my community specifically. I always want to make sure that people are getting the best version of any bill. And I think that when you get the best version of any bill, that's a version that's going to help people, that's going to make sure that, no compromise is going to impact certain things that are going to, with Legionella in particular, you always want to make sure you're getting the best version and the most, no pun intended, clean version of any legislation.
1: And this bill includes civil penalties. Was there any sort of discussion about adding some additional criminal penalties for negligence or willful negligence that might end up contributing to deaths?
4: No, there was no discussions in this part of the legislation. But I think, again, this is the new normal in New York. And I think that, given climate change and everything happening, we have to be figuring out the easiest and most efficient way to make sure cooling towers are cleaned to the point where we understand that this might be growing during the summer months when it gets humid, as we've seen it happen, but we have to ensure that we're cleaning as much as possible and we're making sure that the public health of our neighborhoods isn't becoming too at risk.
1: And lastly, a lot of the implementation of this is going to be left to city officials. Do you have confidence in Mayor Mamdani's administration to actually realize what you're envisioning here?
4: Absolutely. I think the mayor has done a fantastic job. I look forward to working with him to make sure that the public health of the city that we all know and love is doing the best it can. And I take that for all the rest of the cities across the state. I think that, the local leadership should understand why this is so important. And especially, again, to your question, the city of New York, I trust that they will do all the work necessary. And I look forward to doing what I can to help in that impact.
1: Well, we've been speaking with Assemblymember Jordan Wright. He's a Harlem Democrat. Assemblymember, thank you so much for making the time. I really appreciate it.
4: Thank you, David. I appreciate you. Thank you for having me.
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6: I'm Indira Lakshmanan. The U.S. Supreme Court kicks off a new term early next month after a string of landmark decisions that have reversed course on abortion, civil rights, and more. A new book looks at the push that turned the court right starting four decades ago. Next time on Here and Now.
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1: I'm David Lombardo, and this is WCNY's The Capitol Press Room, and we're going to share an excerpt from our upcoming television broadcast of The Capitol Press Room's monthly PBS show, where we spoke with Raga Justin, a Capitol reporter with Bloomberg Government, about the latest in the state's one-year moratorium on the permitting of data centers, which includes laying out a framework for community investment requirements by future projects, as well as power generation standards. Here's that conversation from WMHT Studios. Well, as part of Governor Hochul's one-year moratorium on the permitting of any new data center project, she's also laid out some hoops that future projects are going to have to jump through in order to be realized after this moratorium expires. What are some of the concerns, or maybe what are the major concerns about data centers that the Hochul administration is looking to mitigate?
8: Yeah, these are, energy intensive facilities, right? So the number one thing we've heard from the governor and other governors across the country is we do not want ratepayers to be shouldering the cost of these facilities coming on and hooking up to our grid. So the ultimatum that Governor Hochul has proposed is, provide your own power or be prepared to pay so that everyone else's utility bills can go down. This is a year in which gas prices are up, utility bills have been skyrocketing. She's trying to connect this back to her whole campaign pitch and her whole agenda during her tenure in office, that she's trying to make life more affordable. These facilities certainly aren't, setting themselves out to do that. And there is a real big concern that the ramifications of them joining the grid and coming to New York are that everyone is going to have to pay that price when it comes to their utilities.
1: And the governor's not leaving a lot to chance here. Through her regulatory powers, she's trying to spell out exactly, you use X amount of megawatts of power, you're going to spend X millions of dollars reinvesting into the community. There's not this sort of ambiguity about what might be expected or this idea that each municipality is going to negotiate their own potential deals on something like this. And I wonder if that's maybe patronizing to a certain degree. I mean, are you hearing from municipal leaders, state elected officials, that the state with its moratorium and this idea that they need to keep communities from being taken advantage of is a little heavy-handed by the state?
8: Absolutely. I mean, I think, first of all, there's really broad opposition to this. And I do think that political leaders are smart to pick up on that, including Governor Hochul. But in New York, home rule is very important to many a municipality. And we see places where there are big projects, the Stamp Project, for example, or the Stream Data Center Project in Genesee County. It's going to be part of the Stamp sort of industrial park. Local economic development officials there have sort of unilaterally said, we don't like the idea of this moratorium. I mean, we are having very heavy debates around this proposed data center project. We're hearing from residents. We're holding town meetings. We don't necessarily need the state coming in and telling us what to do one way or another. Now, the governor has sort of tried to thread that needle, and she has tried to say, we are just implementing a blanket one-year ban. I mean, the moratorium is a one-year ban on new data center permitting. However, that gives local officials time to sort of figure out where exactly they do stand, maybe on some of these data centers coming to their backyard. I think the interpretation on the ground is the state is trying to tell us what to do.
1: Well, let's talk then about the capacity of some of these local governments, because you've examined the interactions between municipalities and some of these data centers who are coming into these communities with a lot of resources, a lot of lawyers. What sort of maybe challenges is that presenting for local governments as they try to either negotiate or maybe fend off data center projects?
8: It's really interesting to talk to local lawmakers on the ground in some of these towns where data center companies are coming in. There is a sense that this is a David and Goliath situation, and that large tech companies often have an army of, as you said, lawyers, of people who are sort of, lobbying on the ground, folks who might not have the resources or the time, frankly, right? I mean, many of these local government officials, some of them are part-time, not a lot of them are attorneys, and even if they are, it can feel as though it's, five people on a town board who are sort of trying to take in the massive amount of information that the Amazons and Microsofts and Metas of this world might be dumping on them as they try to bring a data center to their community. So I've heard of examples, where we're seeing FOIL requests coming in from these big companies into local towns. And as you and I know, requesting a FOIL from a state agency takes you long enough. Mm-hmm. Imagine if you're a small town and you're getting, thousands of FOIL requests from a data center developer.
1: What are they asking for, though? What type of records might they be asking for? And I mean, is this a good faith effort for information, or are they just trying to bog these local leaders down with as much paperwork as possible?
8: Yes, I think that's the idea, is that there is a these companies are requesting information that might not be as relevant to the actual project, and more so as a way, as a strategy to say, look, we have resources, we have a lot of money, and we have all the time in the world, really. I mean, these projects take years to build out, right? Anthropic, which announced a $50 billion investment, including in New York back in November, doesn't even really have plans to start building for quite some time. So they can afford to ride this process out. They can afford to ride out the opposition from local residents. And they have lawyers ready and willing to say, oh, that was an interesting thing that you said at that last town meeting. Maybe let's file some FOILs and see what else we can uncover behind that. To the point where, you know, local towns are spending big percentages of their town budgets trying to respond and keep up with all that paperwork, which they're required to do by law.
1: And you've also reported on the data center companies looking to enter into NDAs, non-disclosure agreements, with municipal leaders, with economic development officials that they're negotiating with. To her credit, the governor has tried to offer some sort of guidance to municipalities, saying about what type of things might be covered by an NDA and other things that might be too broad. Mm-hmm. What are you hearing from people about the actual application of NDAs?
8: You know, these are standard corporate practice. What has been really interesting, I reported a story about this, and a lot of the lawyers I spoke to said this is nothing new. I mean, people ask for NDAs sort of as a standard of economic development. You know, this has been happening for years. But because data centers have become so politically charged, and the idea of secrecy and transparency has really lit a fire under people who think the data centers and that sort of tech, big tech in general, is keeping something from them, right? That we're not, that normal people aren't being let in on the secret of AI. And that's sort of the tip of the spear are these NDAs, these confidentiality agreements that local municipalities are being asked to sign. Going back to what we said before, I mean, this is also a resource issue, right? If you are a county or a town, and you've got a big company coming to you with, again, there's a sort of army of lawyers. Not that you're necessarily always under-resourced, but you might be more likely to enter into an NDA just because they're saying that's how they do business. Mm-hmm. And if you don't agree, they can pick up and they can go to Data Center Alley in Virginia. You know, as a local economic development official, you don't want to have to be the person answering for why you did end up losing those 120 construction jobs or, you know, the tax benefits that could potentially come to your community because you weren't willing to sort of play ball in this accepted standard way. Obviously, that is changing. The tides are shifting on that. The governor actually hasn't gone. She's not the governor to have gone the farthest on NDAs. Other governors have actually banned them entirely. They've said you can try to build in a local community, but you absolutely cannot enter into an NDA other than what is absolutely required, you know, under the law to protect an actual trade secret, not just because you're exploring moving to our backyard and you don't want anyone else to know.
1: Well, you mentioned tax benefits, and the other side of that coin is tax breaks mm-hmm. that some localities and economic development officials are looking to offer some of these programs. Is there a consensus on whether these types of projects are a net benefit when it comes to taxes, especially if there are going to be multi-million dollar tax breaks for these developers?
8: The short answer is no. The longer answer is it's evolving. I think that every state is making that decision for themselves. As you noted, the governor has sort of publicly floated the idea that she wants to introduce and move legislation that would ban sales tax exemptions. Other states have done very similar things. Mm-hmm. There is really an open question now of what is going to happen. But the ultimate premise of all of these state leaders, what they're trying to say is, if you are going to come here, you know, whether we like it or not, AI is a part of our lives, and the facilities that power that AI are data centers. I think what you're trying to see is state leaders grappling with that and saying, if you are going to come here, we are going to extract, you know, as much as we can from you so that our residents don't feel that brunt and that burden. The tax exemption piece is a really interesting one because, you know, that speaks to such a broader issue in the state of New York, especially.
1: Well, thinking about that benefits question more broadly, the governor, as part of this framework, has tried to lay out a plan for localities to extract as much positive good out of these proposals. And to me, it's a little reminiscent of some of the casino projects that have been placed around the state. And there's this requirement that you, invest back into the community, you sponsor a little league team, what have you. Environmentalists, though, are not exactly in love with this idea that you can do enough positive things to outweigh maybe the negatives of a data center. In fact, one called the community investment requirements equated them to bribe money. This type of tension is to be expected, though. Do you have any sense of how it might end up playing out? Do you think environmentalists will ultimately win the day here in New York and be successful in not just this one-year moratorium, because there's legislation on the table in New York that would maybe codify sort of a stronger moratorium on permitting of new data centers. So where do we see this playing out? I mean, is the governor going to be the final say on this, or do you think the legislature, with its close alliance with environmentalists, might make a different picture?
8: You know, the governor does ultimately have so much of the say in matters like this.
1: Especially because the legislature defers a lot to the governor. Sometimes they can't get their act together. Why don't you take this one, Gov?
8: Totally. And we might just see that same dynamic repeating itself this next session, right? But I do think that the climate movement and the environmentalists at large have the wind in their sails a bit on this issue. I mean, again, it has brought together people on opposite sides of the political spectrum, uniting them in a circle. Everyone hates data centers, whether you're a Republican, whether you're a Democrat. At this moment in time, it is good politics to say that you do not like data centers and that you want to extract as much positive good from them, as you said. So, I think the governor knows this. She's reading the tea leaves on that. The proposed legislation that the legislature has out there now, that Republicans voted on, the Omnibus Data Center the Responsible Data Center Development Act, has a lot of environmentalists' asks in there. I don't think that it's something, it's not their one bullet solution, but it is definitely something that they would like to see moving forward. It gives people way more protections. It gives them way more of a runway to protest if they think that their environmental grievances aren't being heard. There are certain standards there for clean air, for clean water, for noise pollution. I think the governor is hearing all of that. She certainly hasn't shut down the possibility of signing that bill, right? I think she's taken on sort of her office wants to be the one to create the guardrails, but I think that they're definitely listening to the legislature more on this bill than maybe certain other big pieces of climate legislation in previous years. I mean, as you know, and we've talked about, environmentalists have not been on a winning streak in New York recently, but I do think this is the issue where that might change.
1: And that was our conversation with Bloomberg Government Capital reporter Raga Justin, who joined us as part of Capital Press Room's monthly television broadcast, which you can find on your local PBS affiliate or whenever you want on the Capital Press Room YouTube channel. 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
1: I'm David Lombardo, and you're listening to WCNY's The Capital Press Room. We're going to share a conversation we recorded for our monthly television broadcast, where we explored an effort by environmentalists to restrict the distribution and sale of biosolids, the end product from our wastewater treatment plants, which can't go back into the water stream and may be spread by farmers as a cheap fertilizer. We spoke with Wes Gillingham of the Northeast Organic Farming Association and Caitlin Ferrante, Conservation Program Manager for the Sierra Club Atlantic Chapter. Well, Wes, for listeners who aren't familiar with biosolids, maybe hearing this term for the very first time, what should they know about what they are, how they're produced, and how they're used nowadays?
11: Well, when you say biosolids, what you're talking about is sewage sludge.
1: Okay.
11: Sewage sludge. Everything and anything that goes down your toilet or the gas station into the sewer system.
1: Gotcha.
11: So the sewer system and the public wastewater treatment facilities, they take all this crap, using a technical term.
1: Sure.
11: Take all this crap, put it into to protect the river systems. So we concentrate everything that's solid, biosolids. Mm-hmm. They call it biosolids because it is made up mostly with people's waste.
1: Organic material.
11: But it has everything else in it. Any kind of chemical, pharmaceuticals, PFAS, the forever chemicals, solvents from a factory, all sorts of things end up there. But it gets concentrated into a I like to call it toxic sewage sludge, not biosolids. Okay. Biosolids is a really nice way.
1: Sounds friendly.
11: Exactly. So that's what it is. And there's a huge volume of it. Think about how many toilets and factories there are in New York City. It all ends up into this system. They do a really good job of cleaning out so they can release the water into mm-hmm. a river nearby. But now they have this solid stuff they have to get rid of. In the 70s, they took it out in the ocean and dumped it. That got stopped because of all the ecological issues around that. Now they go to a facility, there's Class A and Class B biosolids. And that's a designation by pathogens, like how many biological pathogens are in it. Like you can't just put this out. New York State has the system of taking biosolids. Class A, you can get a special permit to spread it on farmland. Class B, which is that you can get a permit to take it to a facility to compost or dry and pelletize it. And then that can be sold in a certain, that's the stuff that ends up in your local tractor supply house. You go and buy, if anybody goes out and goes to their local hardware store and buys fertilizer for their lawn, they should turn over and look at the label because they are required to say derived from biosolids. Well, that's what's at issue here. That's what we're talking about is how much, I just have the question, how much sense does it make to take a really toxic sludge that's got everything in it? And one of the issues with forever chemicals and PFAS is you're mixing these all together. There's precursors that end up with different classes of PFAS coming out that then went in. So the testing protocol with 15,000 kinds of PFAS is inadequate.
1: Well, Caitlin, let's talk about the landscape right now in New York, because this is not a new issue. In 2024, on my show, we were interviewing the head of, I think, waste management about biosolids in terms of how they were thinking about it in the state's broader waste management plan. And in 2025, now confirmed DEC Commissioner Amanda Lefton was asked about biosolids, seemed to downplay the scope of the problem, but also highlighted the importance of probably trying to address where these forever chemicals are entering the system and thus ending in biosolids. So how would you describe the state's approach to regulating and policing this issue right now?
12: Thank you. Yeah, I there are some concerns we have. There have been steps forward, but things we feel like they haven't gone far enough. So, there's been interim policies around addressing some of the issues that we've raised over the years. What Wes was talking about were the different classes. So you've got waste coming in from other states, out of state, that might not be getting a New York permit. All right, so then how do we regulate the chemicals and things that are in those waste streams, which we are grateful that they're addressing the issue on some level, but we don't feel like they're going far enough. Wes had mentioned that there are 15,000 PFAS chemicals in the class. Some say that there's more in the class of PFAS chemicals. The most popularly used or most used by industry were PFOA and PFOS. So that is what the DEC policy is saying. Okay, use those as indicators. So test the soil, test the products for PFOA and PFOS.
1: Mm-hmm.
12: If you're not finding those, I think there's a false sense of security that, oh, then there's no PFAS contamination. But that doesn't take into account the full PFAS burden. It doesn't take into account the precursors or the smaller PFAS chemicals that aren't going to be detected if you test just for PFOA and PFOS. So we have concerns that it's a step forward, but it doesn't go as far as, say, some states like Maine or others who have come further. They're using different testing methods. They are, Maine actually stopped the spreading of sewage sludge because they were finding that there was just too much contamination. You're creating this legacy problem on farmland. They are forever chemicals. You can't mitigate. You can't, like, once land is contaminated by this, it's going to cost millions to try to remediate it if possible. And it's just, I think we're very concerned that with DEC and other folks and the Hochul administration, you know, when they push that this is a beneficial use, we say we don't believe that's a beneficial use. We believe that there are other aspects that aren't being taken into account. The drinking water potential contamination, our farmland potentially contaminated, the agricultural industry. I mean, these PFAS chemicals, they can be absorbed by crops. Animals eat, forage. They can get PFAS chemicals in their milk. Mm-hmm. Our dairy industry is, I think, the largest agricultural industry in the state, and we have very major concerns around contamination, PFAS contamination specifically, and the through the increased use of biosolids.
1: Well, then let's talk then about the legislative response you're looking for, which includes a couple different bills. But the crux of both of those bills is a five-year moratorium on the sale and use of biosolids. If the Hochul administration says we can do this safely, we're monitoring, we're keeping an eye on things, why do we need a moratorium? And if we do a moratorium, what happens to the biosolids that are going to still be created? Should we just start digging a hole and cement them all in somewhere?
11: As a farmer, one of the most important things to any farm is the soil. Mm-hmm. And the fact that you're potentially not just contaminating it today, but contaminating it for the next 40, 50, or they call them forever chemicals.
1: Some farmers, though, clearly are comfortable using them, right?
11: Farmers are, my two big concerns is contaminating the soil, but also contaminating any individual farm. Mm-hmm. Farmers are under such a tight budget to make a living in this state. There's a whole host of issues working against your average farmer, and then the farmers end up being the victim because these companies are coming to them and saying, hey, I can get you a truckload of cheaper fertilizer, much cheaper than what you buy, from so-and-so. And they see it as a bottom line thing. Mm-hmm. They're the victim because they're being told, sold a bill of goods that are potentially contaminating and ruining the longevity of their farm. And this has been a huge issue for years. And one of the biggest impediment to making it stop, I support way more than a five-year moratorium. 5 years is the minimum we need to figure out, okay, what do we use and how do we get the large volume of biosolids, toxic sewage sludge, into a safe place for our communities, for our farms, for our drinking water. New York City, the volume of sludge that New York City generates and then have it come up and be spread on our farmland makes zero sense. I mean, tell the average person, they're going to say that makes zero sense. But not only that, the Deer Isle facility outside of Boston, it's the third largest waste treatment facility in the United States. They're sending 12% of their sewage sludge into New York.
1: So then what, though, is the alternative with what is produced with these biosolids or sludge? If we can't throw it into the ocean and we can't spread it on our land, I mean, I made a sort of facetious line about burying it in the ground and cementing it like nuclear waste, but, is there a better solution?
11: That's why we need a five-year moratorium.
1: But so what do we do in that moratorium?
11: To figure out the solution. Well, they are taking a lot of it and putting it in landfills. There's technologies that they can work on to reduce the volume so that you can put more in landfills, but that's why we need a five-year moratorium to actually come up with a plan that makes ecological community sense for the health of our communities and to protect One of New York State's biggest assets is our agricultural industry. And to have a threat to our soil and our farms, it makes zero sense. Maine, there were farmers that were getting contaminated beef. They didn't even know that their farm had had PFAS spread on the farm, or the sewage sludge spread on their farm. It was from 30 years ago.
12: I will add, so this is an issue that is supported by the American Farmland Trust. And, you know, the Farm Bureau hasn't been as pushing back against it as, like, say, other issues that environmentalists have worked on when it comes to ag issues. But I will say that when you talk about, like, what do we do with it and what is this a larger issue, this is definitely an issue that this is the end problem. Mm-hmm. And this is a problem that is being caused upstream through the use of PFAS chemicals and other toxic chemicals higher up in the chain. So you have industrial uses, you have them in products. Like in New York State, we've banned them from use in firefighting foam and apparel, food packaging. We need to be looking at a much more larger like product sector of bills.
1: Sure.
12: Of products. We do have some legislation that would ban the use of PFAS chemicals in a slew of products, including cookware, industrial paint, dental floss. It's in practically everything, and there's really no reason for it to be in everything. There are safer alternatives. They're making products in Europe and in other countries and other states without PFAS. These things all find their way into the waste stream. So be it through their production, be it through even industrial uses where they need to, say, lubricate a line or some gears. Like, it all ends up in the waste stream. It ends up in our soil. It's ending up in our drinking water. It's ending up in the sludge. So this is an issue that we're trying to deal with downstream, and this is the issue. Like, the problem right now is not going to be going away anytime soon. We need to be addressing these upstream issues, but at the same time, we can't just be putting it on our farmland. So I think that's where, for us, the five-year moratorium is kind of a pause, and the bill sponsors have, in terms of putting it on the farmland. Mm-hmm. The bill sponsors have been very supportive they had originally a five-year moratorium, then we introduced legislation working with them to address some of the concerns around test, like we need funding for testing for these chemicals and also farmer relief. So say a farmer tests or they find PFAS contamination on a farmer's land, they should not be penalized, like their farm shouldn't be taken away or put out of business simply because they were doing something they thought was correct. So there is in the second iteration of the legislation that Senator Harkin and Assemblymember Kellis put out, it had a farmer protection fund, mm-hmm. Which we still stand by and hope that we can get it across the finish line in 2027.
1: And that was Wes Gillingham of the Northeast Organic Farming Association and Caitlin Ferrante of the Sierra Club Atlantic Chapter speaking with us as part of the monthly Capital Press Room television broadcast, which you can find on your local PBS affiliate or available on demand starting at the end of October on the Capital Press Room YouTube channel.

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0: I'm Evan Dawson. 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
7: This is James Menendez with NewsHour live from the BBC. Well, there are growing fears of a return to all-out conflict between the government of Ethiopia and rebel fighters from the northern region of Tigray. The two sides fought a devastating civil war at the beginning of the decade, which cost the lives of more than 500,000 people. And about double that number are still displaced, despite a peace agreement that was struck back in 2022. Well, let's speak to the BBC's Kalkidan Yibiltel, the BBC's former correspondent in Ethiopia, who joins us live on the line from Nairobi. Kalkidan, good to have you on the programme. Where are we today? What's been happening?
8: Well, it's been a day that's been, you know, filled with quite significant developments and escalations. First, we've heard that flights have been suspended to all the major airports in the Tigray region. The main flag carrier, Ethiopian Airlines, said that they are suspending their operations there indefinitely due to what's going on there. And then we've heard that the Tigrayan forces have captured the main airport in the region's capital, Mekelle. And then they have replaced the federal forces who used to be there. And then after that, a little later than that, there comes reports that the Tigrayan forces are announcing they are engaged and they have ordered their troops to engage in combat against the federal forces after accusing the federal forces of, you know, launching an invasion. So it seems that things have been, you know, dramatically changing throughout today. And this comes in the backdrop of deteriorating relationships and increasing tensions in the past few days. And it was just 3 days ago that the Tigrayan forces, together with other six armed groups in Ethiopia, announced that they're forming a new alliance aimed at toppling the government, the central government. And it seems that all these fears that have been alarmed, all these alarms that have been sounded over the past few months,

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0: On the next Fresh Air, cybersecurity and AI safety concerns will likely be addressed at this week's meeting between President Trump and China's President Xi in Washington, D.C. We'll talk with Rush Doshi. He helped arrange summits between President Biden and Xi and just co-authored a report on China's cyber threat to America's critical networks. 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
4: This is 1A. I'm Jen White. For decades, U.S. colleges and universities have been regarded as among the best in the world. From the Ivy League to flagship state research institutions, thousands of students and professors from around the globe flock to the U.S. year after year to study, teach, and innovate. International students represent about 6% of all higher education students. That's about 1.1 million students. But last year, international student enrollment fell by a fifth compared to the year before. That's the largest percentage change since the pandemic, according to federal data. And early data suggests that drop in enrollment continued this year as the Trump administration ramps up its efforts to restrict student visas. And those efforts are currently tied up in federal court. Today on 1A, how did the U.S. begin losing dominance in higher education, and what does this decline mean for students, faculty, and innovation in this country? Later in the hour, we hear from an international PhD student in Atlanta who's feeling the direct impacts of the changing legal and political landscape around student visas. But first, joining us from Boston is John Marcus. He's a senior higher education reporter at the Hackinger Report. John, welcome back.
5: Thanks so much for having me.
4: And with us from Princeton, New Jersey is Rona Aiden. She's the founder of the college admissions consulting firm, Oriel Admissions. Rona, thanks for joining us.
6: Thank you so much for having me as well.
4: We're also hearing from you. Ala in New York, who is a member of the 1A Text Club, writes, I would never have chosen to come to the U.S. to study under today's climate with this level of hate, xenophobia, surveilling, and policing, especially considering how complicit colleges have been. If you're an international student or you're contemplating leaving the U.S. to pursue a college degree, what are the biggest factors shaping that choice? Email us at 1A@WAMU.org. John, in your recent piece for the Hackinger Report, you write that drops in international student enrollment didn't start with the Trump administration, but that recent funding

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7: This is 1A. I'm Jen White.
8: We all have to recognize, no matter how great our strength, that we must deny ourselves the license to do always as we please. No one nation, no regional group can or should expect any special privilege which harms any other nation.
7: That was President Harry Truman speaking in San Francisco to delegates of the 1945 United Nations Conference on International Organization. Their mission? Write the charter, the rules of the new body that will govern international politics after World War II. 81 years later, world leaders meet this week in New York for the General Assembly's annual meeting. But the organization's effectiveness in the world appears more in question than ever, including during the opening speeches on Tuesday. Here's Turkish President Erdogan, President Trump, French President Emmanuel Macron, and British Prime Minister Andy Burnham.
9: The United Nations, established 81 years ago to maintain international peace and security, is no longer able to fulfill this mission.
10: The United Nations has great, great potential. I've said that for many years. But it must stop imposing the far-left agenda of globalist bureaucrats who nobody ever elected.
11: The question is, do we want to live under this state of affairs with a return to the law of the jungle, or do we want to live in a civilized international society?
12: We know that we are at our strongest when we unite with others, when we reach across borders to solve shared problems. Standing here today, I am reminded of the huge human progress that this organization has led.
7: Those were clips of speeches from President Erdogan of Turkey, President Trump, President Macron of France, and Prime Minister Burnham of the UK, all speaking yesterday, Erdogan and Macron there using interpreters. In response, UN diplomats, including the UN Secretary General, continue to argue that an increasingly violent and destabilized world needs a forum like the UN to achieve peace. But Trump continues to upend diplomatic norms, including in crises like the US and Israel's war with Iran.
10: Will a deal be made with Iran that lets them rebuild and create a far greater country than it ever was before? Maybe one of the greatest in the Middle East or even the world.

0: Seth MacFarlane is best known for creating Family Guy and American Dad. He's also an accomplished singer. He's released an album of Sinatra tunes, and now...
1: You can't live with them. You can't live without them.
0: I spoke with MacFarlane about his new album of Muppets songs. 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
2: 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I'm Denise Young, in for Beth Adams. The time is 4:18. Looks like it's going to be some amazing fall weather. Here's more from meteorologist Josh Nichols.
3: Some of the finest fall weather imaginable will be with us straight into the weekend, even as an early season nor'easter targets New England. For tonight, we'll look for a starlit sky, overnight low temperatures near 40 just south of the Thruway, into the mid-40s in Rochester. We'll see a good supply of sunshine for tomorrow. Highs will be into the mid-60s, and Friday's sunny with highs in the mid-60s. For WXXI News, I'm meteorologist Josh Nichols.
2: Thanks, Josh. Sunset will be at 7:06 tonight, so that set your clock by that. One thing you can do with this amazing weather on Saturday, Monroe County's new Harvest Festival is scheduled for 11 a.m. to 3 p.m. Saturday at Northampton Park in Ogden. There'll be activities such as scarecrow making, tractor rides, and interactive agricultural activities with the Cornell Cooperative Extension. There'll also be a petting zoo with animals from Springdale Farm. There'll even be some 1 mile and 5 mile trail races starting at 9:30 a.m. And for information on how to register for that, you can see the story on our website at WXXINews.org. It's currently 66 and sunny in Rochester, 67 and sunny in Houghton. Nothing of note on the traffic map right now, so should be smooth sailing if you're on the road. 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
0: 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I'm Juana Summers.
5: And I'm Scott Detrow. Big political news. The latest NPR PBS News Marist poll is here. People say they are more likely to choose a Democrat to represent them in Congress, and they feel Democrats would be better at tackling top issues like the economy and foreign policy. The survey of registered voters finds strong disapproval of President Trump's job performance. NPR's Stephen Fowler joins us to explain. Hi, Stephen.
6: Hey there.
0: This is All Things Considered from NPR News. I'm Juana Summers.
5: And I'm Scott Detrow. Big political news. The latest NPR PBS News Marist poll is here. People say they are more likely to choose a Democrat to represent them in Congress and

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3: 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I'm Denise Young, filling in for Beth Adams. The time is now 4:48, and looking like some nice fall weather. Here's the latest on that weather from meteorologist Josh Nichols.
4: We're enjoying some beautiful fall weather here across all of western New York and the Finger Lakes. Some of the nicest weather in all of the Northeast, in fact, straight through the weekend. For tonight, we'll look for a mainly clear sky. Overnight lows just south of the Thruway near 40 into the mid-40s in Rochester. Sunshine for Thursday, Friday, and Saturday with day-to-day warming. Highs will be into the mid-60s on Thursday into the upper 60s Friday and Saturday. For WXXI News, I'm meteorologist Josh Nichols.
3: Thanks, Josh. Coming up, a former assistant principal in the Rochester City School District is accused by the district of aggressively and improperly handling elementary school students, is suing to get his job back. You can hear that story from WXXI's Gino Finelli in about 15 minutes. Also coming up, one day after President Trump spoke at the UN about the possibility of annihilating Iran, Secretary of State Marco Rubio struck a softer tone.
5: The president's open still to this moment to making a deal with Iran that allows Iran to be what it should be, which is a great and prosperous country.
3: More on that is coming up in about 23 minutes or so.
0: From NPR News, this is All Things Considered. I'm Juana Summers.
6: And I'm Scott Detrow. I am a big fan of the Muppets. I am also a fan of Seth MacFarlane, the creator of Family Guy and other shows. So you can imagine my surprise and delight when I heard MacFarlane, who is an accomplished singer, was releasing an album full of Muppets music.
7: Moving right along in search of good times and good news with good.
6: That song is originally sung by Kermit the Frog and Fozzie Bear in the Muppet Movie. MacFarlane says these are modern classics on par with the Great American Songbook.
8: You know, these are all songs that creatively, to my ear, fit very nicely in the same, you know, list of songs that were recorded by Sinatra and Crosby and, you know, these vocalists of that era.
6: The album is called Seth MacFarlane Sings the Muppets, and it includes a lot of the hits like Kermit's ballad, Bein' Green.
7: It's not that easy being green, having to spend each day the color of the leaves.
6: Which we should note, a certain other classic crooner also covered.
8: Sinatra did do a version of Bein' Green in the 70s that worked very well.
7: It's not easy being green. It seems you blend in with so many other ordinary things.
8: And you know, I can only imagine that if he had continued to, you know, record with that kind of output into the 80s, he probably would have touched on some of these other tunes as well.
6: Yeah, and that, of course, is on this album. How did you approach that arrangement? It didn't seem to me like you made that many changes from kind of the Sinatra-style Bein' Green compared to some of the other songs.
8: Yeah, I mean, that song is, you know, no one really messes with that song too much. We did it a little bit more of like a slow swing.

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1: On the next Fresh Air, cybersecurity and AI safety concerns will likely be addressed at this week's meeting between President Trump and China's President Xi in Washington, D.C. We'll talk with Rush Doshi. He helped arrange summits between President Biden and Xi and just co-authored a report on China's cyber threat to America's critical networks. Join us.
2: 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Good evening. It is now 5:18. I'm Denise Young, filling in for Beth Adams. Well, if fall is your favorite season, you're probably loving this weather, and it's going to keep on going. Let's hear from meteorologist Josh Nichols.
3: Some of the finest fall weather imaginable will be with us straight into the weekend, even as an early season nor'easter targets New England. For tonight, we'll look for a starlit sky, overnight low temperatures near 40 just south of the Thruway, into the mid-40s in Rochester. We'll see a good supply of sunshine for tomorrow. Highs will be into the mid-60s, and Friday's sunny with highs in the mid-60s. For WXXI News, I'm meteorologist Josh Nichols.
2: Thanks, Josh. It's currently 65 and sunny in Rochester, 66 and sunny in Houghton. Coming up, a new report from ProPublica alleges that years ago, the FBI investigated the team of Republican Senator Susan Collins after Collins' people met with a defense contractor.
4: According to the former CEO of the company, they struck a deal in that meeting with the head of Susan Collins' super PAC, a six-figure donation for expanded contracts in Maine.
2: You can hear more about these accusations coming up next on All Things Considered on WXXI News. Taking a look at our traffic right now. Not seeing anything out of the ordinary at the moment, just the usual slowdowns for this time of day on a weekday. 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
6: It's All Things Considered from NPR News. I'm Scott Detrow.
7: And I'm Juana Summers. Our next story is one of intrigue, secret meetings, bribery, a shell company, and a swaggering CEO driving a Ferrari. But this is also a serious story. Allegations of government corruption at the highest levels, with taxpayers left holding the bag. Specifically, ProPublica alleges the FBI was looking into the team of Republican Senator Susan Collins of Maine for trading big checks from a defense contractor for big government contracts buried in appropriations bills. And much of this story, it comes straight from FBI documents. Reporter Avi Asher Shapiro is one of the reporters behind the investigation. Hey there.
4: Hi, thanks for having me.
7: Thanks for being here. Okay, Avi, your story starts with a 2019 meeting between a top fundraiser for Maine Senator Susan Collins and several executives at Navitech, which is a Hawaiian defense contractor. Take us into that meeting. What happened?
4: Yeah, so the context here is really important. At this point, Senator Collins was, you know, in a tough re-election battle. Her approval rating was...
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2: Truly a fall feel in the air across all of Western New York and the Finger Lakes. We enjoyed a good supply of sunshine during the day. Tonight's mainly clear. Overnight lows near 40 near the Thruway into the mid-40s in Rochester. For WA6i News, I'm meteorologist Josh Nichols.
3: 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We'll talk with Rush Doshi. He helped arrange summits between President Biden and Xi and just co-authored a report on China's cyber threat to America's critical networks. Join us.
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5: Tucker Carlson used to be a vocal supporter of President Trump. 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
5: 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Tucker Carlson on the next Morning Edition from NPR News.
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0: This is All Things Considered from NPR News. I'm Juana Summers.
8: And I'm Scott Detrow. Big political news, the latest NPR PBS News Marist poll is here. People say they are more likely to choose a Democrat to represent them in Congress, and they feel Democrats would be better at tackling top issues like the economy and foreign policy. The survey of registered voters finds strong disapproval of President Trump's job performance. NPR's Stephen Fowler joins us to explain. Hi, Stephen.
9: Hey there.
8: It, worth saying out loud, polls are a snapshot in time. It's still September, but this particular snapshot comes at a time of rising gas prices, the ongoing war in Iran, other concerns about affordability. How does that show up in the data?
9: Well, big picture, President Trump has only grown less popular in the eyes of the public in the last year and a half. His net approval rating is twice as bad as it was back in 2018 when there was a backlash to his first term, and the share of voters who strongly disapprove of him is higher than any point in his entire time in office. I mean, you mentioned gas prices and the war. The new poll finds registered voters actually say they think Democrats would be better than Republicans at handling gas prices, the economy, foreign policy, even immigration, which is viewed as one of the Republican Party's strongest policy areas.
8: So, Stephen, we know from this poll, and

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1: In Los Angeles, I'm Kai Rizdal. It is Wednesday today. This one is the 23rd of September. Good, as it always is, to have you along, everybody. We're going to spend, the first 10 or 11 minutes of the program today, directly or indirectly, on bonds. And what I want you to do, every time you hear that word today, is think of it as the cost of money. Bonds get sold and bonds get bought with an eye toward their yield, the interest rate whoever issues the bond has to pay. And the yield on the 10-year Treasury bond today hit 5.135%. Apologies for going to the third decimal place there, but when a government is borrowing the way this government is borrowing, thousandths of a percentage point really matter. So, our indirect approach to bonds today comes via the mortgage market, where the 30-year fixed-rate mortgage now sits at almost 7.2%, a two-year high. Meanwhile, and to absolutely nobody's surprise, the Mortgage Bankers Association says mortgage applications have dropped for the third week in a row. And as Marketplace's Sabri Benishour reports now, to get us going, those two data points mean some things are happening in the housing market.
2: So demand for homes is down, which makes sense. Buyers aren't thrilled about buying when mortgages are this high. But something else a little weirder is happening, too.
3: We're also seeing more homeowners deciding to list their homes.
2: Daryl Fairweather is chief economist at Redfin.
3: Either these sellers are just tired of waiting because it's been so long that mortgage rates have been high. And if they're waiting for a better market, maybe they realize that that better market isn't coming. Or they are getting nervous that prices might fall.
2: More sellers equals more supply, and you add in slowing demand, and home prices have slowed down, rising just 2% yearly, which is slower than overall inflation and slower than wage growth. And that would be great, except for the high mortgage rates. Allie Wolf is chief economist for Zonda.
4: Since the start of the year, consumers have lost roughly 10% in purchasing power just from higher interest rates.
2: When demand is like this and prices aren't rising much, builders aren't interested in building new homes. Dhanushka Naniyakara does forecasting for the National Association of Home Builders.
5: Their permits numbers are down, the starts numbers are down year to date.
2: And building a home is kind of a long-term thing, so home builders usually look past short-term bumps in the road, like a flare-up of mortgage rates. But they are not looking past it because it isn't a short-term thing.
5: In our forecast, we don't have the mortgage rates coming close to 6 or below 6 in the next two-year window.
2: There are some silver linings. If you're a seller, prices are at least still generally rising. If you are lucky enough to be able to buy, 2 out of 3 home builders are offering discounts to offset higher mortgages, and there are fewer bidding wars. In New York, I'm Sabri Benishour for Marketplace.
1: Wall Street today, bonds were selling off, stocks were selling off, oil was being bought. We will have the details when we do the numbers.

0: Our direct approach to bonds today is the new book from Robin Wigglesworth at the Financial Times. It's called A Fabulous Debt, the epic story of how bonds built the modern world. It's all about the historical and also the very current context in which the bond market operates. Robin, it's good to have you on.
1: No, thanks, Guy. Thanks for having me here.
0: Everybody listening to this program, because they've heard me say it a million times, knows what a bond is, right? It is people loaning governments, companies, take your pick, money, and then the expectation is they get paid back. You, though, have spent 350-something pages saying it is oh so much more than that. Discuss, would you?
1: Yeah, I mean, the bond market is often seen as the boring sibling to the stock market. I think that's completely wrong. It is the bedrock to the entire financial system. It's actually where most lending happens. We think of banks as kind of the central engine of capitalism, but really it's the bond market. There's more lending happening through the bond market and through the banking system, and I just think the consequences of that shift are huge.
0: Well, keep on going. Why is it such a big deal?
1: Well, if you think of how we've ordered the financial system, how we regulate banks, it's all ordered around the banks being the alpha and omega. Central banks were set up to backstop other normal commercial banks. Regulation, we regulate banks to make sure they're safe, but we don't really have the same guardrails around the bond market. And, you know, it's fairly transparent, it's incredibly dynamic, but it, you know, it is just as prone to hissy fits as banks and the stock markets are.
0: Well, to that point, you're right here. The bond market, it takes money as its raw input, spits out factories, railways, hospitals, casinos, smartphones and semiconductors, wars and vaccines, all of which, yes, fine. But every now and then, as you say, it spasms, and then we have to deal with it.
1: Yeah. And, you know, when the bond market breaks bad, that's a global problem. Think back in sort of 2000 and the dot-com bubble. That was like a big issue for the stock market. The stock market dropped nearly 50% from the peak to the trough. But economically, it was a bit of a nothing burger. It was like a very short, shallow recession. When the bond market broke in 2008, that was a global cataclysm, because the bond market kind of represents the cost of money. Even if you and I don't invest in bonds directly, you know, the cost of borrowing in the bond market, it flows into absolutely everything else. And that's why, you know, the bond market is steadier than the stock market. It's designed to be steadier. It's supposed to be more boring. But when it is not boring, it's usually very, very bad news for everybody.
0: What do you make then of what's happening in the bond market now? And I'll preface the rest of this question by saying it is not a crisis. Everything has been orderly so far. But as we sit here, you know, the U.S. 30-year is at like 5.3%. The 10-year is bumping up against 5. It's been over it a couple of times in the last couple of weeks. And with $40 trillion in debt, the U.S. government now is paying a whole lot more for borrowing. And that, of course, trickles down. What do you make of the current situation?
1: Well, I think there are two quite interesting facets to this that might seem contradictory, but they're actually almost complementary. And one thing is, you know, inflation is higher than we'd like, and it's been heading higher because of the war in Iran. And clearly that means that central banks have to raise interest rates, and higher interest rates and higher inflation, that's the nemesis of the bond market. So that means that, you know, to lend to the US government, certainly for 30 years, people want to get paid a bit more. But I do also think that, you know, some of this is just returning to a more normal world. Like low bond yields that we had after the financial crisis and after COVID was actually a sign of economic malaise. And I think maybe now we're just heading back to a slightly more normal environment that is actually good for everybody except very indebted governments. And that is, of course, painful for the US government more than anybody else. And given, you know, where we see the budget deficit heading, interest rates heading, I think it's not unfair to worry a little bit about the U.S. debt trajectory, really, at the moment.
0: Do you wish American fiscal policymakers would worry a little more, perhaps?
1: I don't know. I always return to St. Augustine's prayer, Lord, make me chaste, but not yet. I mean, I think about that way when I'm dieting as well. You know, the best time to start a diet is always tomorrow, right? Not today. And I think for politicians, it's very naturally the same way. I'm not as worried about the U.S. debt situation as many people are, just because I think the U.S. does not tax that much. Yeah. It could actually relatively easily make its situation look a lot better. I mean, don't forget, back in the late 90s, people were genuinely worried about the U.S. paying down all its debts. Yeah. Now, obviously, the war is completely different, but servicing its debts costs the U.S. around 3.5% of GDP. And that's not great, but it's not apocalyptic.
0: But it is a trillion dollars a year, man.
1: Well, the U.S. economy is, you know, what, $35 trillion a year? So, you know, by taxing that a little bit more or spending a little bit less, things would look quite different. But I do think that it's worrisome that there seems to be zero inclination on either side of the political aisle to do anything whatsoever about this. And so I'm not worried about where the U.S. might be today or next year or even in 5 years. But given the current trend lines, it just look, you know, in 10 years time, suddenly the U.S. is going to be spending around 5% of its gross annual economic output on just servicing its government debts. The trend lines are bad, unambiguously. I'm not going to sugarcoat that.
0: The Secretary of the Treasury, Scott Bessent, is doing what he can to try to, one might say control. He would probably say, in fact, he has said, you know, bring it back to neutral or whatever it was, equilibrium. And yet the bond market seems to be ignoring him.
1: Yes. Well, the bond market is not great at taking direction from finance ministers. and it's quite a change seeing Scott Bessent, the Treasury Secretary, doing things that Scott Bessent, the hedge fund manager, would find, I dare say, laughable. The increasing the buybacks, intervening in the Japanese yen. It's like trying to put out a raging inferno with a little water pistol. The buybacks, you could double it, quintuple, you could 10x the buybacks. And it wouldn't really matter to the Treasury market, where over $1 trillion worth of securities trades every single day. And Bessent is really only fiddling around at the edges. And by doing so, he actually draws attention to these issues, and I think actually makes them worse, not better.
0: Let me take you, as we wrap this up, I want to take you to the end of the book and the story of, I think you call it, and it is the oldest performing bond in the world. Tell us that story,
1: yes.
0: And more importantly, why it matters and why you decided to end this book with it.
1: Well, I mean, I'm going to sound incredibly sad, but I actually attended the 400th birthday party of the world's oldest bond. It's written on goat skin. It's issued by it used to be issued by Dutch Waterworks to build, to repair some dikes 400 years ago. The dike is still there in a bend of a river in the Netherlands, and the bond still pays interest around 13 euros a year. So, you know, it's not much. It was gifted to the New York Stock Exchange as a symbol of friendship between Amsterdam and New York, because, you know, New York and New Amsterdam
0: New
1: were actually,
0: Amsterdam, right,
1: you know,
0: they were
1: founded in 1624 when this bond was born. Look, I know this is going to make me sound super geeky, but I thought it was exhilarating.
0: I think it's a great story. Don't tell yourself short. I think it's a cool story. Go ahead.
1: Yeah, no, exactly. And look, for me, museum archivists talk about this word reify, something that makes very old history seem relevant and real in a tangible sense. And this bond, for me, sums up how these bond instruments have shaped the world that we live in today in a million different ways throughout history, in ways that we don't always see. It's like the hidden wiring that connects the global economy then and now. For me, that was just very exciting, being part of that birthday party. Although I have to admit, it wasn't nearly as well attended as I would have liked it to be. And my wife thought I was a little bit weird for going there.
0: It's a good story. It's a good story.
1: Yeah.
0: Robin Wigglesworth is at the Financial Times. He is also, more to the point, an author. His most recent book is called A Fabulous Debt, The Epic Story of How Bonds Built the Modern World. Robin, thanks a lot. I appreciate your time.
1: Thanks for having me on, Kai. I really loved it.

0: Hey, remember Peloton, the spin bike wunderkind of early pandemic days? Well, it's been a rough couple of years since for the company. Hence, its announcement this week that it's going all in, those are their words, all in, on a new line of, wait for it now, treadmills, because running, I guess, is the new thing. Marketplace's Caitlin Tan has that one.
1: Noah Schutz's most recent run was in the mountains of western Wyoming,
2: which was about a 20-mile round trip.
1: Schutz has been getting more serious about running in the past 3 years. He even started a running club this summer in his rural town of 2000.
2: We just don't have a huge population center, and it's such a fun way to gather.
1: Clubs like his are popping up all over the U.S.
3: Gen Zers are all over that.
1: Jan Seeley organizes a marathon in Champaign, Urbana, Illinois.
3: These social running clubs are kind of an alternative to dating apps.
1: Running clubs and runners in general are traveling to more 10Ks and half marathons.
3: All races, including ours, are selling out sooner and with higher numbers.
1: This year, 1.1 million runners entered a lottery to run the London Marathon. Only 59,000 got in.
3: This is what you would call the third running boom.
1: The first was in the 80s, then around the financial crisis, and now post-pandemic.
4: Running does boom in periods of, like, instability.
1: Lee Glandorf writes a sports fashion Substack. She says this generation of runners dresses different. Instead of bright nylon track shorts, companies are making sleek streetwear.
4: All black with a bandana and bug eye Oakley sunglasses, and then very chunky footwear.
1: Like the legendary Olympic runner Florence Griffith Joyner said, dress good to look good to feel good, and feel good to run fast. I'm Caitlin Tan for Marketplace.
0: Coming up.
5: I don't think we're at the limits yet of what hot chicken can do or be.
0: Honestly, sky's the limit, I'd say. First, though, let's do the numbers. Dow Industrial's down 352 on the day, 0.7%, closed at 51,511. The NASDAQ down 308 points, 1.1%, 26,936. The S&P 500 dropped 58 points, 0.75%, 7,706. McDonald's says it's planning to invest $8.5 billion to modernize its restaurants over the next decade. Investors were like, yeah, and shares of the company down 0.4% on the day. Elsewhere in fast food, Jack in the Box shares added more than 0.4%. Restaurant Brands International, that's parent company of Burger King and Popeyes, in case you didn't know, saw shares decline more than 0.3%. Bonds down, yield on the 10-year T-note. The close was 5.11%. 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

0: This is Marketplace. I'm Kai Rizdahl. Here's a question for the concert goers among you. How far is too far to travel to see your favorite artist? Because more and more, live music is about fans that are traveling to the artist instead of the other way around. Ben Cesario wrote about the rise of long-term music residencies in the New York Times. Ben, good to have you on. Welcome to the program.
1: Thanks very much.
0: I remember when, and I guess I'm going to date myself here, but I remember when Celine Dion did that big residency in Vegas. And since then, things have kind of exploded. What's going on?
1: It's become kind of the new trend in the music industry of putting on sort of more shows in fewer places, sometimes just, you know, staying in one place and having the fans come to you rather than touring all over the place.
0: Well, so let's break it down to its component parts. What's in it for the artists? Obviously, they don't have to travel as much, right? They get to hang out and do big, elaborate things and be in one place.
1: Yeah, for the artist, I think it's easier. They're in one place. Sometimes it's more comfortable for them. For the tour production, it can be cheaper. They're saving money on the trucking and gas and some of the crew that they might use. But a lot of times, this money that they might have saved from doing that stuff, they sometimes put into the production to make it bigger and flashier and sort of, I guess, justify some of the higher prices that they're charging.
0: Yeah. Speaking as a guy who has friends, actually, who went from L.A. to Vegas, not all that far, but it's still a schlep, to see BTS, fans will travel to see these shows.
1: They will. That is something that the music industry has certainly noticed, is that I think basically starting with Coachella was really, even though that's not a residency, that's a festival. But they started noticing that people would travel significant distances, even when they didn't know necessarily who was going to be on the bill. And then, as you mentioned, Celine Dion, also Elton John, they started residencies in Vegas in the 2000s. And we saw people come from all over the world to be there for that.
0: Are they paying more? The fans, they must be, right? I mean, you know, tickets are expensive, but I imagine these residencies make them more expensive.
1: I mean, prices are high all over the place on the sort of more in-demand concerts. But I think for the residencies, to be able to call it a kind of special show, yes, you can charge a little bit more.
0: Is this just an American thing, or are people setting up residencies in like Paris and you know, Rio and stuff like that?
1: There's a lot in London and in Paris. I'm not sure about Rio, to be honest with you.
0: Well, fair enough. I mean, you know, I kind of picked that one out of nowhere, but, you know, European capitals are places people go, right?
1: There's a lot in London. There's some in Paris. When Adele did her residency a few years ago, she did some in Vegas, and then she went to Munich, Germany, where they built a venue just for her show and then tore it down when it was over.
0: Wow. So one imagines this just continues, right? Because the face of music is changing, the way they make their money, these artists and obviously the touring companies make their money is now live performances, right?
1: It certainly is. And I think right now it still has kind of the gimmick factor. It
0: right.
1: comes across
0: right.
1: as something new and it gets attention. And so I do think it's here to stay, although when prices get higher and higher, there's always kind of the worry, when will they get too high that fans will rebel and reject the prices. But so far, we have not really seen that.
0: Believe me when I tell you, in broader business and economic journalism, we're thinking about that too. When will consumers rebel? That's just a thing that's on our minds. Ben Cesario at the New York Times. Ben, thanks a lot. I appreciate your time.
1: Thank you.

0: We did a story 16 years ago about chicken. A chicken sandwich, more accurately, a Nashville spicy hot chicken sandwich specifically. And in the decade and a half since, said sandwich has gone global. From WPLN, Blake Farmer, who did that original story for us way back in the day, he's got the update.
1: After high school, Chin Chin moved off to Toronto. He patronized the one place serving his hometown specialty.
2: They put a little bit of spicy seasoning on it and called it Nashville Hot Chicken. I was a little bit offended. I was like, this is not Nashville Hot Chicken.
1: At the time, he was looking for business opportunities and didn't want to reinvent the wheel. So he started Chin Chin's Nashville Hot Chicken in Toronto, and it took off. This summer, he opened one here in Nashville, a city so saturated in hot chicken that people are putting their own spins on it. For Chin, it's Chinese Sichuan flavor. In his restaurant kitchen, he blends up a bit of the oil his chicken's dipped in after frying.
2: So this is a medium Sichuan spice, but it's infused with Asian and Nashville flavors.
3: All right, here we go. I'm into that.
2: Yeah, it has a lot of flavor, right?
1: Sweet in the front, zing in the back. As many do, Chin pays his respects to the place credited with starting it all, Prince's Hot Chicken Shack, which has been around since 1945. He went on his first pilgrimage as a teen.
2: My buddy took me to Prince's. I ate the hottest chicken there. I was a spice fanatic at the time, so it definitely hurt me, but I loved it.
1: Pain and pleasure. Connoisseurs will travel long distances for the experience. The chicken is so hot that people describe the feeling as almost a drug-induced high.
4: Well, my mother has always said when I was growing up, if you have what the world wants, they are beaten path to your door. And that has proven to be right.
1: Andre Prince still helps run the family business, and customers now come from all over.
4: Just Saturday, we had people there from Iceland, and I couldn't believe it.
1: What's more incredible is how many have tried to take the dish back home. Bill Purcell is the former mayor of Nashville who launched the city's Hot Chicken Festival to promote and stake a municipal claim to the dish 20 years ago.
5: I have been to Bangkok, Thailand, and I have eaten Nashville Hot Chicken at Foul Mouth, and it is very close.
1: He also can vouch for a spot called Rockadoodle in South Korea, with good reports from Australia, Singapore, and South Africa. He says it's embraced around the world because the dish is so unique and yet familiar to other cultures known for their spicy fare.
5: I don't think we're at the limits yet of what hot chicken can do or be.
1: The number of Nashville hot chicken restaurants worldwide is close to 2,400 by his count, though even the largest chain has fewer than 20 locations. The reality is that this decades-old flame has been fanned by a strong tailwind in the poultry business. Chicken chains of all kinds have been growing as appetites prioritize protein. Wingstop alone added nearly 400 locations last year. Compared to beef and pork, chicken's still a bargain.
6: The value proposition is there. I also think it's a very versatile protein.
1: Professor Jada Thompson studies poultry markets at the University of Arkansas, which sits at the heart of the country's chicken farming business. The growth in fast food chicken has made poultry one of the few agricultural sectors where farms are being added every year. As for Nashville hot, Thompson says it's got staying power.
6: It's so hot, like I'm crying, there's tears, like, you know, there's snot. But then I also continue to eat it and I still talk about it.
1: You can always order it mild, says Chin Chin.
2: We just want to bring flavor. I mean, we'll just still kill you if you want. That's something that every hot chicken entrepreneur takes pride in.
1: If you're looking for an unforgettable experience, go for Spice Level 5, Poultrygeist. In Nashville, I'm Blake Farmer for Marketplace.

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1: This final note on the way out today, part of why what happened in the markets today happened. We got something called the S&P Global Flash U.S. Composite Purchasing Managers Index. Basically, it's a snap reading on business activity in this economy. And the upshot is that businesses are doing pretty well and feeling pretty good. New orders are up and employment is up. There are some hiccups, yes, supply chain snags and input prices, which is another way to say inflation. But traders looked at that data today, both stocks and bonds, and figured the Fed is going to have to raise interest rates more than people had been thinking they would, hence the sell-off. Our media production team includes Brian Allison, John Fokey, Montana Johnson, Drew Jostad, Gary O'Keefe, and Charlton Thorpe. Alex Simpson is the manager of media production. And I'm Kai Rizdahl. We will see you tomorrow, everybody. This is APM.
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6: From WHYY in Philadelphia, I'm Terry Gross with Fresh Air. Today, why the U.S. and China are at a precarious moment in their relationship. Tomorrow, President Trump and China's President Xi have their summit meeting in Washington. Likely topics will include the war in Iran, AI safety, tariffs, trade war, and how each country has something essential for tech. China has rare earth minerals, and America manufactures chips. Whether it's discussed or not, Taiwan and a possible war over its independence are likely to be on the minds of Trump and Xi. We talk with Rush Doshi, a senior fellow at the Council on Foreign Relations. During the Biden administration, Doshi was the deputy senior director for China and Taiwan affairs on the National Security Council and helped arrange summits with China. First News.
7: Live from NPR News in Washington, I'm Ryland Barton. A federal judge appeared inclined today to order the White House to restore the White House press passes of journalists from CNN, MS Now, and Politico. U.S. District Court Judge Timothy Kelly said that, according to precedent, it was clear that President Trump violated the news outlet's constitutional right of due process when he banned their journalists from the White House. NPR's David Folkenflik has more.
8: So even the president has acknowledged ahead of this hearing that he thought it was likely he would lose and indicated he would appeal. He said so on Truth Social. But he's enabled us all to be talking about this. This is a real issue with First Amendment implications, right, as well as due process implications. And yet we're not talking so much about how the war is going, whether or not gas is and oil are getting out through the Straits of Hormuz. We're not talking about his underwater approval ratings. We're not talking about Republicans who are in tight races running away from him. We're not talking about the economy. Right now, that may be a net plus for the president, even as in court at the moment, he's on the back foot.
7: NPR's David Folkenflik reporting. Ukrainian President Volodymyr Zelensky told the UN today that Russia's war will soon spread to other parts of Europe and called on on allies to force the Kremlin to end the war before another brutal winter. NPR's Joanna Kakissis reports.
9: Zelensky said that more than 248,000 Russian soldiers had been killed or wounded in Ukraine over the last 8 months.
10: We have an archive of drone videos. Videos showing thousands and thousands of Russians losing their lives in kill zones.
9: Zelensky also detailed how Russia's war is hurting the world. He talked about grain shortages, rising fuel prices, and the race to develop even more lethal drone warfare.
10: As early as next year, there is already a real possibility that AI, not only people, will begin to decide what happens on the battlefield.
9: We need peace, he said, before we reach that point. Joanna Kakissis, NPR News, Kyiv.
7: There's growing concern that President Trump could deploy National Guard troops around polling locations. That's despite laws barring such action, as NPR's Kat Lonsdorf reports.
11: A growing number of Democratic lawmakers, retired military leaders, and civil society organizations are seeking assurance from the Trump administration that the military will not be deployed to polling places, while also preparing for such a move to occur. Having federal troops or armed agents near the polls is clearly barred by federal law. But President Trump and several other key officials have recently sidestepped direct lines of questioning around the issue. And Trump has already shown a willingness to deploy the military domestically, particularly the National Guard. Meanwhile, voting officials across the country say they plan on administering the midterms as usual and are assuring voters there are plans in place if federal agents do show up to the polls. Kat Lonsdorf, NPR News.
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12: 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Rinko Kikuchi stars as a woman returning to Tokyo's ballroom dance scene after tragedy, where an infatuation with her instructor offers a chance for rediscovery. In theaters Friday.
13: Good evening. You're listening to WXXI News. I'm Denise Young. A former assistant principal in the Rochester City School District is suing to get his job back after he was accused of physically abusing students and fired. WXXI's Gino Finelli has more.
14: Vaughn Cowens was accused of pushing elementary school students to the ground during two separate incidents in December. He allegedly slammed one's head against a wall and purportedly grabbed one by the collar and shook him. Cowens was fired following a district investigation in March, but now he's suing to get his job back. In court paperwork, Cowens argues that he was not given a fair chance to review the evidence against him, including security camera footage. He also argues he was never given a chance to clear his name. The district sustained both complaints against Cowens. His attorney, Rick Geiger, claims that a school security officer is the one who actually touched the students. He filed 10 letters of support from Cowens' colleagues in court paperwork. Gino Finelli, WXXI News.
13: A union representing prison guards is backing Republican Nassau County Executive Bruce Blakeman in his run against Governor Kathy Hochul. Jimmy Vielkind with the New York Public News Network reports.
15: The New York State Correctional Officers and Police Benevolent Association has never endorsed a candidate for governor. But leaders say they backed Blakeman because of his pledge to repeal limits on the use of solitary confinement. Blakeman also says he'll rehire 2,000 guards who Hochul fired following a three-week strike in 2025. The candidate said that additional staff will improve prisons.
16: We lack safety, we lack security, and the conditions are not humane for the prisoners or the corrections officers.
15: Most major labor unions are endorsing the Democratic governor. Hochul's campaign says she held striking officers accountable. In Albany, I'm Jimmy Vielkind for the New York Public News Network.
13: Looking at tonight's weather, expect a mainly clear and chilly evening with a low of about 43. For more local news, you can go to our website at WXXINews.org or check out the WXXI mobile app.
6: This is Fresh Air. I'm Terry Gross. Some combustible topics are likely to be addressed at tomorrow's summit between President Donald Trump and China's President Xi Jinping, like controls on AI safety, the war in Iran, tariffs, the trade war, and China's export of rare earth metals and rare earth magnets. A subject sure to be on the minds of the Chinese and the Americans is the possibility of China invading Taiwan and whether the U.S. would arm and defend the island nation, possibly getting us into an armed conflict with China. Whether or not anything is resolved at the summit, what's said, how it's interpreted, and what's left unsaid will matter. Beijing is trying to take over the position the U.S. has long held as the global leader, and they may be getting closer to achieving that goal. To help us understand all this and set the stage for the summit, our guest is Rush Doshi, a senior fellow at the Council on Foreign Relations and the director of its China Strategy Initiative. He's the author of the book The Long Game, China's Grand Strategy to Displace American Order. He's also an assistant professor in the School of Foreign Service at Georgetown University. During the Biden administration, Doshi was the deputy senior director for China and Taiwan affairs at the National Security Council. In that capacity, he negotiated with his Chinese counterpart and helped arrange summits with China. We recorded our interview yesterday. Rush Doshi, welcome back to Fresh Air.
17: Thanks. It's great to be with you.
6: So Trump likes to say that President Xi likes him, that they get along. How do you think Xi would describe Trump?
17: Well, what's interesting is these two leaders have had dealings going back all the way to 2016, 2017, really, is when that starts. And I think President Xi has always seen President Trump as unpredictable and also solicitous at times. President Trump is quite prone to flattering President Xi, just as he's prone to flattering Vladimir Putin. He has a tendency to flatter autocrats. So I think President Xi sees him as potentially dangerous in his unpredictability, but also, you know, manageable if President Xi is able to kind of appeal to his ego. And what we see between the two leaders now is a changed dynamic. You know, in the first term, President Trump felt very confident in pushing China. But at the same time, he always believed in stability in the relationship and wouldn't always push too far. This time around, I think President Xi feels like he has the upper hand. And President Trump feels like he has maybe a weaker hand than President Xi.
6: Why?
17: Well, the big reason why is because of what happened last year. You know, President Trump took tariffs on China up above 140%, unprecedented, maybe even reckless. And in doing so, he actually pushed President Xi into a corner. And President Xi had to make a decision. Does he reach for the break glass tool that China has spent decades building? And that tool, of course, is its control over the rare earth minerals and magnets that go into every manufacturing supply chain in America. When President Xi reached for that tool and said, we make more than 90% of the world's supply, and you're not going to get any of it, that was a gun to the head of U.S. manufacturing. Now, President Trump could have seen that coming. Certainly, past presidents knew that that threat could always be deployed. But they didn't push China into a position of having to use the tool. And here's the thing. If President Xi thinks he has the advantage with that tool, and President Trump thinks that President Xi has the advantage with that tool, then no matter what the reality is, perception becomes the reality. And that's why right now, I think Beijing feels like it's tamed President Trump.
6: Did President Trump fold on anything related to that?
17: Oh, very much. So right after President Xi used that tool, President Trump took those tariffs way back down to something closer to 30%. And after that, essentially did not pursue a number of actions that were in the American economic and technology interest, took a slightly softer line on issues related to Taiwan and human rights. Basically, we saw a complete shift in American policy. And Terry, this is a big deal. I mean, this is a moment, I think, where we can feel the tectonic shifts beneath us. What we saw was China received the full force of American economic coercion, and for the first time could completely turn that force back against the U.S. and get the U.S. to back down. Now, one last thing here. President Trump did have tools and cards that he could use in this situation. He chose not to. He blinked. And I think that President Xi wasn't just playing his cards. He was playing the player, as we might say in poker, and he figured out Trump's number.
6: So you said Trump had some tools that he didn't use. What tools went unused?
17: You know, one of them was that the U.S. has power over financial instruments. It can basically sanction smaller Chinese banks and say, if you don't let these rare earths flow to us, we're going to go after those smaller banks until you feel real pain. You know, China is the manufacturer of the world. It's the world's factory. So it's got great leverage when it comes to being able to make a thing that you need. But the U.S. is still in many ways the world's banker. We have great leverage when it comes to finance and currency and transactions in the financial sector. And so that was one area of leverage. The other is that the U.S. remains a technology superpower. And so a lot of the technology that China relies on to build chips, to design chips, to run its companies, is American software. And there are other choke points that the U.S. can play with in that front. So the U.S. did have these tools, but reaching for them would have been really escalatory. And so in the end, the president opted to back down because the risk of escalation was too great.
6: What would you like to see the outcome of the summit be, and what do you think it will be?
17: What I'd like to see is probably not what we're going to see. What I'd like to see is an effort to resolve some of the economic and tech issues between us, cooperation on AI safety, some de-escalation on Taiwan, and of course, some kind of path to ending some of the global conflicts that implicate both the U.S. and China, whether that's Russia-Ukraine or, of course, the current Iran war. But I think, if I'm being realistic, this is a summit that's much more about pageantry and much more about the appearance of stability rather than actual substance. We're not going to see major breakthroughs or deliverables. At most, we'll see China make some purchases of agricultural products. There'll be a dialogue announced on AI. There'll be some photo ops. The first ladies will meet. And that'll be that.
6: Why are you so skeptical about the summit?
17: Well, I'm skeptical for a lot of different reasons. I think the first one is that there's really a difference of interest between the U.S. and China on many of these issues. And the second, there's a lack of trust. I mean, President Trump, from President Xi's perspective, isn't the most reliable interlocutor. He makes promises, then he breaks promises. And I think the risk that he's going to break promises also disincentivizes China from making its own promises. But the final point here is that the U.S. and China are just in a fierce rivalry. It's true that there's been some de-escalation ever since the rare earth situation last year, but the reality remains that the U.S. and China will probably be fierce competitors for some time to come.
6: So AI and cybersecurity are issues that are likely to come up at the summit. You just co-authored a report on cybersecurity for the Council on Foreign Relations. And I want to read a paragraph from that report, a paragraph that is really quite alarming. You write, China has built a sophisticated hacking apparatus to gain leverage in peacetime and wreak havoc during conflict. Currently, the U.S. lacks the defenses or the credible deterrent to combat that threat. Over the past decade, China has built a sophisticated hacking apparatus to penetrate the water systems, energy grids, telecommunication networks, and transportation systems that underpin American society. The goal is not simply espionage. China is pre-positioning malware and maintaining dormant access to critical systems so it can gain leverage in peacetime and wreak havoc during a conflict. That sounds pretty bad. What has China already done in terms of hacking into American infrastructure and into government agencies?
17: Well, maybe I can start off by offering some personal perspective here. When I entered government in the Biden administration at the National Security Council in 2021, you know, I was first briefed about the extent of these penetrations into what we call critical infrastructure in the U.S., infrastructure upon which tens of millions of people rely. And it was alarming. And you saw over the course of the subsequent years, many U.S. officials say with the paragraph effectively that you just read, that China has pre-positioned for destructive cyber attack on the power, water, gas, telecom, and transportation infrastructure of this country. And what they would want to do is potentially shut down some of those systems, potentially in wartime, but could even be in peacetime to gain leverage. So the U.S. has to adjust its policy. And if you think about it, what China has done is put tens, if not hundreds of thousands of engineers on this problem set to build these offensive capabilities. And the U.S. has sort of dropped the ball. We don't have regulation of our cybersecurity the way we should because companies often oppose it. It's an extra cost. And the result is we have enormous vulnerabilities that nation states or even private actors can take advantage of to the detriment of all of us.
6: Now that we know that AI can go rogue and team up with a gang of AI-equipped computers and hack into another company, we have a hint of how powerful a weapon AI can be. What is China and what is the U.S. each worried about? Because I think they're worrying about different things.
17: It's true. China tends to worry a little bit more about questions of political security, right? The Chinese Communist Party wants to stay in power, and control over information is an important part of that equation. So historically, when they regulated technology, they thought about it in terms of information security. Can I make sure the content that's circulating on the internet is consistent with the party's views? It's the right propaganda. It's appropriately censored. It doesn't make fun of President Xi Jinping, etc. When AI became a major factor in the technology landscape, China began to think about it in similar terms. They wanted to control the content that AI produced. And that's where they began, with political stability. In the U.S., so much of the conversation has not been about questions of speech, although that's there, the deep fakes, etc. The questions have really been about, will there be existential risk or other kinds of catastrophic risk that can come out of the loss of control of this technology? Whether that's AI agents that hack critical infrastructure, the same infrastructure that China's actually hacking today, but perhaps far more competently, or whether AI combined with things like biosynthesis can create artificial viruses that are lethal and transmissible and can be catastrophic for the human race. Those are just a handful of the concerns people have about AI. But you're right, there's two different conversations. For China, initially it's been about political security, maybe social displacement from job loss. In the U.S., those things are there, but there's this bigger existential layer layered on top.
6: One thing they have in common, China and the U.S., is they both want to win the AI race. And Trump wants no restrictions. He has said about AI, we will cherish it, help it, and watch over it. It kind of sounds more like marriage vows than an AI policy. Compare that to China.
17: Yeah, I think to having to hold your AI models will not be the right regulatory approach, if I'm being honest. But look, the Chinese Communist Party has regulated AI. They've just done it for their social purposes, right? They're worried about, you know, AI giving you the answer to Tiananmen Square or coming after an official in ways that'll basically weaken the Chinese Communist Party's hold on information. In the U.S., the regulatory questions have been about existential risks. What President Trump is basically saying is, I'm not really worried about those risks. I think those are all made up. I think they're basically designed to sell AI companies, that the risk of anything catastrophic happening is minimal. Let's just go. And so there's a huge disconnect there. And actually, Terry, it creates challenges. Because at this state visit, if the two leaders are going to talk about AI, you know, it's hard for the U.S. side to say, hey, China, we should work together to make AI more safe and secure, when China's view of us is that we're regulatory cowboys.
6: Well, we need to take a short break here, so let me reintroduce you. My guest is Rush Doshi. During the Biden administration, Doshi was the Deputy Senior Director for China and Taiwan Affairs on the National Security Council. He's now a Senior Fellow at the Council on Foreign Relations and the Director of its China Strategy Initiative. We'll be right back after a break. This is Fresh Air.
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0: This is Fresh Air. Let's get back to the interview I recorded yesterday with Rush Doshi. During the Biden administration, he was the Deputy Senior Director for China and Taiwan Affairs on the National Security Council. He's now a Senior Fellow at the Council on Foreign Relations and Director of its China Strategy Initiative. So we've established that both the U.S. and China want to win the AI race. How far ahead are we from China? And what is China trying to do to catch up?
1: You know, American models are maybe 6 months to a year more advanced than Chinese models. But the question is, why is China so close? China has great talent. They have great power. But what they don't often have is the compute capacity that the U.S. has. They don't have the chips, if you will, that are so critical to building AI technology, to being able to train the models and then being able to run them, what we call inference. So the U.S. has that huge gap in compute. And in the last administration and in the first Trump administration, there were efforts to extend the American lead by limiting China's access to that compute. But here's the thing. China did find some ways to catch up despite that limitation. And often that's through what we call model distillation. That's sort of, you know, where they query our models to find more efficient paths to training their own models. So we've done the first draft of the homework, and they're able to do a lot, you know, without having to start from scratch. That distillation has basically kept the U.S. and China closer than people might have otherwise expected, given the gaps in compute. And I think what you're seeing is many are saying, well, if China is able to distill our models, that means they have to have access to our models. And if our AI labs say, well, these models, we're going to delay the rollout, then China will have fewer opportunities to be able to access the models and fewer opportunities to learn from them, which would extend the American lead.
0: Why does it matter so much who, quote, like wins the race or is in the lead?
1: Well, there's a sense, I think, that China has that history proceeds through a series of industrial revolutions. We have to remember China feels like they were a victim of what they call a century of humiliation at the hands of Western powers and Japan. And the origins of the century of humiliation

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1: It's not just a fancy tool. It's not just a revenue stream. It is this essential input in the rise and fall of great powers, which from their perspective is the central story in China's history with the West. And for the U.S., you know, AI is a market story. You know, Wall Street is heavily betting on it. It's a technology story. We want to invent and innovate the future, but it's also a competitive story. There's a hope that when the U.S. has lost so many industries to China, succeeding in AI, being ahead in AI, can help us bring back some of those jobs, some of that prosperity, and perhaps some of that know-how, and also catalyze a new era of growth in the country.
2: One of the things the U.S. can do to slow down China's advancement in AI is to withhold the sale of high-powered chips that Right. you need for AI. Where do we stand on that now?
1: So the beginning of this policy really dates back to the first Trump term, but it picks up in a big way in the Biden administration, where there was a decision not to prevent China from acquiring all chips, but just perhaps less than 1% of chips, the most high value, most advanced, what we call leading edge chips that are useful for training AI. If you don't have these chips, you basically cannot create or train an AI model. And so the U.S. restricted a lot of that to China and then updated those restrictions. The Trump administration initially maintained some of that policy, but then relaxed it in a few areas with, you know, NVIDIA's CEO Jensen Huang and President Trump initially saying, let's just sell all the chips to China, because if we sell them, China will become dependent on them. That was the wrong thing to say from a Chinese perspective. They don't want to be dependent on anybody. They have a history of dependency. They don't like that. And in addition, they've been trying for over a decade to avoid that dependency entirely. Even before Trump was president, they had a plan to indigenize semiconductor production at the leading edge. It's really hard to do. It's probably harder to build these chips than it is to go to the moon. And yet China will keep trying. So those controls are there, and they give the U.S. an enormous advantage in being able to, you know, win the race in AI. But there are many, many people in the U.S. and in some in China who are saying it's time to end those controls. And so far, those voices have not won the debate.
2: So we're in a position where, you know, the U.S. could withhold chips from China, which would slow down China's AI growth. China has the rare earth minerals, which can slow down America's tech growth in general. And so it's kind of like one of those movie shots where two people have a gun pointed at each other's head. So where are we with that?
1: That's right.
2: Yeah.
1: There's actually a Chinese term for it right now, which is strategic stalemate. So China says now, and they've really been saying this in think tank commentary for 5 years and in government commentary and documents for the last 2 or 3 years, that this is a strategic stalemate with the U.S., that they have some cards and we have some cards. And that's true. Although as important as rare earths are, you know, in some ways, it's not the most advanced technology. It's just very dirty to refine them, and we decided to give away that industry. We used to be the place that processed rare earths. We invented the refining process for that particular commodity. You know, China holds that industry now, but AI chips is different. That's a really hard thing to do. To be able to make these AI chips, these advanced leading-edge chips, that is the very frontier of human technology. It is far beyond the advancement we have in almost any other sector. It is the most complex supply chain in the world. And so it isn't quite a one-for-one vulnerability on that issue. But there is definitely an effort in China to link the export controls to the chips. That being said, it's important to note that I think China decided to use this break glass tool over tariffs. It was really because President Trump pushed them into a corner on tariffs, 145%, that they had no choice but to reach for the tool. They didn't ever use this tool in the same way when President Biden did export controls in the last administration.
2: And the tool you're talking about is withholding rare earth minerals.
1: They withheld a few, one or two, for a little bit, but they didn't do this across-the-board massive push to stop the flow of those minerals to the U.S. that they did under President Trump.
2: My guest is Rush Doshi, a senior fellow at the Council on Foreign Relations and the director of its China Strategy Initiative. There's more of our conversation after a break. And if you'd like to see what our interviews look like, please check out our YouTube channel called This is Fresh Air and consider subscribing. Thanks. I'm Terry Gross, and this is Fresh Air.

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7: The Trump administration has kicked hundreds of thousands of people off health care insurance, citing fraud. How did this happen? From WAMU and NPR in Washington, this is 1A. Hi, I'm Jen White. Tens of millions of Americans purchase insurance through the Affordable Care Act marketplace. Now the vice president's anti-fraud task force says around 4% of enrollees may not qualify or be real people. Today on 1A, the impact on Americans who rely on the ACA. Then the decline of U.S. higher education on the global stage. What a drop in international student enrollment means for all students, colleges, and the U.S. economy. That's all coming up after this news.
8: Live from NPR News in Washington, I'm Ryland Barton. ICE arrested about 100,000 people over the last 2 months. Now, as NPR's Jasmine Garst reports, ICE plans to create mobile detention facilities.
9: ICE has been expanding its detention capacity for a while. Earlier this week, the Department of Homeland Security, which oversees ICE, signed construction contracts worth over $7 billion to expand immigration detention in New York, Texas, Arizona, Florida, and California. It also announced that it will expand in Colorado, Washington State, and Pennsylvania. The paperwork for expansion in Pennsylvania includes a mention of, quote, mobile detention facilities, which would follow officers around as they make arrests. The only description, a clause that female detainees cannot be held inside those units for over 10 hours. NPR reached out to ICE for details and received no response. Jasmine Garst, NPR News, New York.
8: Maine Democrats are calling for Republican Senator Susan Collins to account for a report that alleged she was the target of a federal investigation over campaign contributions. Collins calls the claims completely false. ProPublica reported that the FBI in 2024 planned to investigate Collins' dealings with a defense contractor and donor to her campaign. Avi Asher Shapiro from ProPublica has more.
10: The important thing to understand about this is Martin Kao, the CEO of Navitech, made illegal campaign contributions, both to Senator Collins' campaign and also to her super PAC. And he got caught. And he was arrested and he pled guilty. And then he started talking to the FBI. And he said, it takes two to tangle. He said, you know, this was a deal that was struck. This wasn't just me making illegal donations. This was a larger scheme. And the FBI looked into it and they compiled emails, company records, documents from the Navy, contracting documents. And we're able to piece together that a lot of what Martin Kao was saying, or at least some of it, checked out.
8: That's awesome.